0: systems. His work among farmers in North America, the Balkans, and South India investigates ecological knowledge and technological change in agricultural systems. His writing on sustainable farming has appeared in The American Anthropologist, the Journal of Peasant Studies, Salon, and National Geographic magazine. In 2019, he wrote a book titled Cultivating Knowledge, which discussed genetically modified and organic cotton farming in India. Today, we're going to be talking about his new book titled Feeding the World as If People Mattered, How Small Farms Produce Value Beyond Yields. Dr. Flax received his PhD from Washington University in St. Louis and is the recipient of numerous awards. Welcome, Andrew.
1: Thanks so much for having me, Melinda. You've got a wonderful program here.
0: Well, thank you. And you've got a wonderful book. So your book, Feeding the World as If People Mattered, asks us to look more deeply and more humanely at what we perceive to be the most valuable in our agricultural systems. You say that we are asking always about yield, but we don't ask more deep questions about how we create more farms and more farmers. And that's a different lens, isn't it?
1: Absolutely. It's a question that asks us to think about what sorts of systems are we trying to perpetuate with this. Now, there is this specter of food production and overpopulation, environmental degradation that is so tied to much of our environmental thinking, especially as it comes out of a crisis mode from the 70s. And we could probably trace this all the way back to the Cambridge preacher Thomas Robert Malthus in the end of the 1700s. This sets us up, though, in many ways to ask the wrong kinds of questions about feeding the world. Because if we see it as a production issue, too many people, not enough food, too little land, not enough food being produced on it, then all of our solutions end up being focused on how do we create more and more and more of this thing. The Food and Agriculture Organization of the United Nations, along with many, many other independent researchers, have concluded for decades consistently, the problem with hunger is not that there's not enough absolute amounts of food. It's that food can't reach the people who really need it. This is not a question of producing more. It's a question of coming up with better ways to produce food. And there's an even deeper irony here, because my whole life, from growing up in rural Pennsylvania to now living in suburban Indiana, I have been surrounded by agricultural spaces where we're growing a lot of something, but that something we're growing isn't actually food. And untangling that paradox, that puzzle, has been a huge part of the work that I do as an anthropologist.
0: I wonder if we could take a step back and have you describe what anthropology is.
1: Anthropology is a study of human diversity across space and time. More specifically, in this kind of conversation, what it allows us to do is ask a really silly question, like, why do we value the things that we value? And what's the point of farming? One easy answer to what's the point of farming might be the one that is the dominant answer that we hear in business circles or in media circles, if we're not thinking too carefully, which is that the point of agriculture is to produce as much stuff as possible. But there are lots of other alternative answers to that. Like, the point of agriculture is to provide dignified work. The point of agriculture might be to feed people. The point of agriculture might be to enter into long-term relationships with other living beings and perpetuate those relationships on Earth. And if we take those as our starting positions, we come up with lots of different kinds of solutions to what we think the problems are. And I think that anthropology, because of this holistic, long-term approach to being human on Earth, it offers us an in to asking these trickier questions and to coming up with these more complex sorts of solutions.
0: Mm-hmm. I want to start diving into specifics in your book. And I want to start with the acknowledgement section, in which you write that this book is about care. And you speak often about care work. What is that?
1: There are lots of heady academic descriptions that I could give of what care work is about. But I think it would cut to the chase a little bit better if I said more simply, care work is the work that we do to help others flourish or to help others thrive. And so care work manifests a lot in another bit of academic jargon, social reproduction, which is a shorthand for describing all of the work that goes into creating society, our culture, our identity, all the ways that we learn to interact with each other. If production is the stuff that we make in our social and economic relationships, then reproduction is everything that goes into making it possible for us to have an economy in the first place. And a tremendous amount of that work, that stuff, is care, is making it possible for others to be well. I often like to imagine an iceberg, or if we're thinking more agriculturally, a metaphor that I use in the book is a beet. If wages and capital and commodity production are these visible parts of an economy, the stuff we normally focus on, that actually rests on this enormous layer of work beneath the surface that makes all of that possible. In many parts of our world, our economy, we're able to ignore that part under the surface, or we're told to ignore that doesn't really count as part of the economy. If mom feeds her kids before they go off to school, that doesn't really count as part of the economy, even though no one could leave the house if that was possible. If I'm able to talk to you, Melinda, that counts as work as far as talking about this book and being an academic as far as my university is concerned. But of course, I wouldn't be able to be here specifically right now if not for the unpaid labor of my wife, Iris, thank you, who is watching our very new baby, Robin. And so this attention to care and social reproduction is a way to really fold all of that back in to what we think of as meaningful, valuable work in the economy. And small farms are just such a great place to explore this because it is so hard to make those cuts between production and social reproduction, to externalize that work and those costs away from the places where we work. Because if you can't continually have a farm that generates life, you can't continue to have that productive layer of the iceberg moving.
0: And you have two really great images of this in your book. You do have the beet, and then you also have the iceberg. And I think that having that visual helps us understand more the layers, as you describe, of what holds us up. And what a great place to start with being on the farm. And that leads me actually to something you shared with me in an email, which is that in your classroom, you put on the blackboard WTF, and you tell your students that this really is why to farm. And I'm really curious to know, what kind of reactions you get from students? Do most of them say, well, we want a farm to feed the world?
1: Well, it's always fun to be in these spaces, and it's always fun to be a little bit naughty as a teacher and write in giant letters WTF. My students give all kinds of answers. I teach classes in the College of Liberal Arts as well as classes in the College of Agriculture, and the answers can vary there, but we farm to feed the world is such a pervasive message that it always comes up. Every single time I've done this, we farm to feed the world has been a regular, a quick, a dominant answer that comes up in these spaces. And it's a great place to start in something like a discussion, because we can circle that and say, okay, what do we grow? Where does it go? What becomes of that? And it also allows us to, you know, circle that and kind of put a pin in it for a minute and explore any sorts of other answers to that question. Whether that is the very capitalist answer of we farm to create a business and be entrepreneurs and to build capital, whether it is more of a care work kind of answer, I farm to be with animals and plants who I love and to nourish a landscape that has come to me intergenerationally, whether it is I farm because I like being outdoors and I am not looking to live my life inside at a computer somewhere. So there's lots of great ways to explore that. But yes, feeding the world always comes up. And as you might tell by the title of my book, it's something that I really want to play with. Because again, I think we're asking often the wrong question with this. Not how do we produce enough food or food commodities, but much more, how do we produce enough farms and farmers, the people who actually do this work of feeding their communities?
0: And we're struggling with that. the way in which we farm now, at least through my lens, living in the Midwest, as do you, there isn't a lot of land access for farmers or for young people who want to be farming. They can't get access to the land. They have to deal with things like herbicide drift if they're wanting to, say, produce specialty crops and their neighbors are producing commodity crops like corn and soy.
1: And how ironic that specialty crops is food.
0: Exactly. And you talk about the importance of language in this book, which I love because we do need new language and new words, which is why I appreciated some of the terms that you use, like this idea of social reproduction. I'd never heard of that.
1: I also was late to this party. And in thinking through this book initially, I had a real moment of panic because I thought to myself, well, everything I'm talking through is either very exciting or incredibly obvious. And it was difficult to find that sweet spot because, of course, you can't have a farm if the land doesn't continue to produce. And, of course, you can't have a farm if nobody wants to do that work. These things should be incredibly obvious, and that's where our attention should be focused. But as I dug into this, it became so generative to focus on those issues of reproduction, of making sure that we can continue having this be a valuable livelihood, or that we can use farming to ensure that people can accomplish all sorts of other goals. And I think a big part of that turn is helped by my being a social scientist and my having a focus here on all the other things that people do as farmers, because of course, farm life doesn't stop at the field edge. Farmers are business people, are students, are teachers, are parents, are children. They are full human beings just like the rest of us.
0: Mm-hmm. Let me take one break because I want to remind our listeners that if you're just joining us, you are tuned into Food Sleuth Radio, and we are speaking today with Dr. Andrew Flax. He is an associate professor of anthropology at Purdue University. He researches food and farming systems, and he's the author of a terrific new book titled Feeding the World as If People Mattered, How Small Farms Produce Value Beyond Yields. So, Andrew, I have to ask, how did we get here? How did we get to the point where we have separated ecology from economics?
1: It's a great question, and it's one that requires us to be both optimistic and pessimistic in our history. The optimistic side of things is that human beings have practiced agriculture, depending on how we define that, for in some cases 15,000 years, even longer than the 10,000-year mark that we might normally start counting this at places like the site of Ohalo II in the Levant. People have been entering into these relationships with plants and animals and harvesting crops for many, many thousands of years. And at that timescale, we've had lots and lots of different organizations of what that work looks like. And so that's really exciting because it doesn't have to be the way that it is right now in, say, Indiana, where I live in 2026. It can take lots of different sorts of forms. But more pessimistically, the way that we farm right now has got this deep history because it serves a lot of very, very entrenched interests that are held by a very small amount of people. Plantations and factories owe their same roots to an expansion of European colonialism in and around the 1400s that then goes on for several centuries. The first thing that happens to create the conditions for this economic system is that cleaving of social reproduction from production. So basically artificially separating that iceberg and only benefiting from that stuff at the top and not paying for anything underneath that ice. So the work of care, the work especially of women, the work of those who were deemed in the imperial system to be non-citizens, whether that was through a racial lens or through a class lens, oftentimes it was both because of the ways in which race and class were intertwined in the colonial hierarchies, whether that was the work of nature, by paying for as little of that stuff as possible, externalizing those costs to everybody else, a very small number of powerful people learned to create big profits for themselves. And in turn, that economy helped to produce an ecology that was effectively hostile to any life that could not be commodified.
0: Right. Let me ask you how we can move away from thinking that efficiency is always something to strive for.
1: Efficiency is so wonderful because it's such a beautiful trap. Time and again, the more efficiently we do anything, the more of that stuff we do. And there's a wonderful book called More Work for Mother that really explores this and the gender dimensions therein. And that book looks specifically at so-called labor-saving or efficient technologies in the home, new appliances, washing machines, vacuum cleaners. Effectively, what happens when you get more efficient at doing that work is that it's less valued and we end up doing more of it. We can see this across lots of different realms, including in energy efficiency and use, where this effect is called the rebound effect or the Jevons paradox. Hybrid cars, more efficient fuel efficient cars are driven over longer distances. As refrigeration got more efficient, it came to be fundamental to these cold supply chains. In a paper that we wrote last year, we looked at this with genetically modified crops. The more efficient these monoculture systems of herbicide managed crops, in this case glyphosate managed crops, the more efficient that those crop systems came to be, the more glyphosate was sprayed on them. And we even found that effect to be true in pesticide resistant BT crops, especially in BT cotton in South India, where I did my dissertation research. India now sprays more pesticides on this pesticide reducing technology, BT cotton, than they did before it was introduced. And that's because these efficiencies allow us to do more of this thing and to do it more intensively. And so, if we're really trying to accomplish a different goal, which is reduce the use of pesticides fundamentally because they are injurious to health, then we would need a different sort of set of solutions to get there. Efficiency is a trap if we think about trying to get out of a harmful activity.
0: And somehow we have to change the way we think about efficiency and this notion of feeding the world, because you very early in the book describe that small farmers, small scale farming is critical to not only sustainable agriculture, but to truly feeding the world. And I'm glad to hear you say that you speak to students in different areas, including agriculture, because I often wonder, how would we learn to ask different questions? Like, how do we get to a place where we are truly weighing what other options might be? We seem so set in thinking that the high-tech way and this efficient, consolidating way is the only way.
1: That's absolutely right. I mean, a big part of this comes from a different sort of sense of literacy or an ability to see things. If we are taught, say, in education, that the purpose of education is to go through and learn a very narrow set of technical skills and then build a better machine to solve a problem, then we're always going to be hammers looking for nails. If we take our education a little bit more holistically and think about asking the right sorts of questions, then we learn to see these things. I would hope that folks who learn to see this social reproductive lens, to learn to see the iceberg in its totality, can never unsee that. And that's such an important lesson we could take from this small bit of it that I might have an influence with somebody as a teacher, which is to give them this vocabulary and to never be able to unsee this vast amount of work that allows them to be where they are in the first place. And just having that new set of accounting can help us to make so many different kinds of meaningful decisions in whatever it is that people want to do.
0: Right. And one of the questions that you have that I love is simply asking ourselves what we value and how do we get more of that?
1: Absolutely. Anthropologists love case studies. And so, if we look cross-culturally at how different people value things or place value within an economy, this particular 1960s neoliberal capitalism, where we find ourselves, that valuation system, commonizing costs, privatizing profits, that's quite unusual and pretty weird. And honestly, we don't even spend most of our lives making these really rational cost-benefit decisions, rational here, being the term for this kind of economic decision making, not a judgment on whether or not something is sensible. Cross-culturally, we make decisions and place value in all kinds of different ways. Anthropologists love to talk about big gifting ceremonies, and a gift is one of the most pervasive forms of showing prestige and showing value and giving something meaningful away to somebody else. That's one of the best ways to climb up a social ladder in lots of different contexts. So the idea that you would accumulate to be successful is anathema to that kind of gift economy. But even within college classrooms, where I might spend a lot of my time, people are in all kinds of different social relationships, just like they're in all kinds of different cultures. When they are doing that accounting, it's not always just about how do I do things to maximize the amount of capital I might build. People do favors for their friends. We are enormously pro-social animals as humans. One of my favorite tidbits on this, especially as a parent of young children, is that in and around the age of 11 months to 2 years, kids will start to spontaneously help. We take great joy as human beings in helping others, in recognizing goals that need to be accomplished and having some solidarity and mutual aid in achieving that, even to a point of frustration, as anyone who's ever tried to accomplish a task quickly with a toddler who wanted to be helpful will know.
0: Right. You know, there are so many aspects of this book that I would love to dive into, including lessons or principles that you took away from each of the different places that you've studied, specifically India, Bosnia, and the Midwest. But I'm going to give you the opportunity to bring forth something that you want to make sure our listeners take away.
1: The biggest lesson I would hope that folks might take from a book like this is to learn to see this social reproduction iceberg, this economic iceberg, in its totality, as we've been talking about. Once we can get our heads around that, it becomes possible to define the kinds of values that we want to pursue, which is something that I saw in real time with Midwest American farmers during the COVID pandemic, the early days of that. A lot of those local farmers were intensifying their use of spreadsheets, of simple spreadsheets, tools that we use all the time. And in doing so, in real time, in interviews with me, they had to define what they valued. And it was an awkward conversation because a lot of these people did not get into small-scale local farming so that they could externalize all their costs to the public and degrade the land and sell commodities. They got into it so that they could live meaningful lives and have dignified work and do something that was really meaningful to them. One of the other things that we can take from this social reproduction iceberg standpoint is to look at all the other values and impact that can come from something like agriculture, whether that is having it be an engine for other sorts of economic thriving or rural uplifting in these rural communities. Because time and again, we see when rural spaces become consolidated, a lot of other aspects of a meaningful rural life go away, like good job opportunities, or even investments in things like sidewalks and newspapers go away as these places become increasingly consolidated and increasingly in the hands of a kind of rural oligarchy. And even more generally, the idea that this is meaningful work on these farms, even if it doesn't produce a lot of commodities or capital, but it's meaningful because it produces these really important social relationships that would allow us to live well in the first place, which is something that I talk a lot about in the book from Bosnia. So fundamentally, it all goes back to that idea of seeing everything that we do as part of this economy and learning that it's not always a good thing if we want to externalize our costs. It can be a great thing to fold those back in and recognize how the work that we do reproduces ecological and social ways of being on Earth.
0: I also love the way you help us understand that we shouldn't be pushing for one answer, because universal answers dangerously ignore the local ecological realities. And I think that helps us shift our thinking too. And I also want to share one of the saddest things a farmer ever said to me. He said, "You know, I'm just a farmer." And I said, I don't ever want to hear you say that again, because if I'm healthy, it's because of the food that your farm, that you produce, you provide that health for me. And so I think that, you know, there are so many layers in this book, but one of which is how we somehow attest value or worth to how much money we make. But I just want every farmer to read this book and understand the many values they have the potential of bringing to society. So I want to thank you for that.
1: Yeah, that's so important. You know, in the work that I do, I am so often a critic and a huge bummer. And when I always want to leave a book space or a classroom space with something uplifting and helpful so that we can kind of get away from that. A lot of people are aware that something is not quite right with the food system, but because of our larger environment, these pressures that we've been talking about so far today around like individual choices, it can be really hard to know what to do with this. And so I like to think on different scales or tiers of what someone might want to do if they're a bit fired up from this. So on the individual level, you're not going to change the global political economy. You're rarely going to change the food environment. You can have a garden, and that's wonderful. And that might be something that allows you to feel empowered and allows you to feel good about taking some kind of next step, whether that is building new skills or seeing yourself as part of something bigger. And those are wonderful things, and I certainly wouldn't want to discount that. So there are things you can do on the individual level, but they don't really commit to systemic change.
0: Mm-hmm. We have to close because we are out of time, but I want to lead our listeners to your book, Feeding the World as If People Mattered, because this is much food for thought. In closing, I want to thank our listeners for joining us. Remind everyone that Food Sleuth Radio is produced by Dan Hemmelgarn for KOPN in Columbia, Missouri. Most of all, I want to thank my guest, Dr. Andrew Flax, Associate Professor of Anthropology at Purdue University and the author of Feeding the World as If People Mattered, How Small Farms Produce Value Beyond Yields. Thank you so much for your time and this important body of work.
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0: 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KSVR would like to thank the Skagit County Historical Museum for their support.
1: It's now time for Skagit Talks, featuring local news, interviews, and information from around the valley, created with the help of Skagit County community volunteers. 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
2: Tonight on Skagit Talks, we welcome Dr. Yvette Burdick, the conductor of the Skagit Valley Chorale, back to the KSVR studios with Ann Bodel-Nash to talk about the chorale's upcoming performance at Carnegie Hall on Sunday, June 14th. There will be over 50 performers at the show, and we'll be learning about what their plans are for the performance. In the Northwest News Report, immigrants from Laos and Washington are concerned about deportation, and we'll have Gustavo Sagrero with more later. But first, let's welcome Dr. Yvette Burdick and Ann Bodel-Nash on tonight's edition of Skagit Talks.
3: This is Ann Bodel-Nash for Skagit Talks. Today in the studio, I have Dr. Yvette Burdick, and we're going to talk about a very special concert that is happening this summer with the Skagit Valley Chorale, with Dr. Burdick as the conductor. And it will not be taking place in the Skagit Valley. It will be taking place in New York City. Dr. Burdick, tell me, what on earth are you doing in New York City this summer, and what's happening?
4: Hi, Ann. Thanks for having me again.
3: You're welcome.
4: It's going to be at Carnegie Hall, actually. We're going to perform there some of the same kind of music that we did 2 years ago in our big band concerts. And we've done a few times over the years with the chorale. So Mid-America Productions is an organization in New York that hosts choirs at Carnegie Hall for concerts there. And they invited me a few years ago to conduct, and we've sorted it out. I said, well, this is the music that I want to conduct. I want to do some of the same classical pieces that lots of other people do many times. I want to do something unusual and unique. And so that's what we're doing. We have about 53 singers that will travel to New York, about a third of the chorale, and some other guests as well joining us. And we'll perform on June 14th, Flag Day, at Carnegie Hall. So that'll be, we'll have a portion of one of the concerts, and we'll do pieces like If I Knew You Were Coming, I'd Have Baked the Cake, and Loch Lomond, and Swinging on a Star, and Santa Lucia, and Begin the Begin. That's our set. Some of those are arranged in longer versions that were called round robins in the period. Oh, and I haven't even said the name of the main point, which is Fred Waring and the Pennsylvanians. This is music that they did in their performing career. Most of the, well, I should say that there's an archive at Penn State University, which is where Waring went to college. And in that archive, they have just trove of materials that were related to Waring and his career in the Pennsylvanians. And it includes about 6,000 arrangements that were performed by the Pennsylvanians between roughly 1920s and 1960s. And virtually none of that music is available to the public. Oh, sorry, that's not right. It's available to the public. It's not available commercially. You can't purchase versions that you can perform. You can only get scans of the original parts that the players were using and make your own additions, which is what I have done. So my additions are unique, and as far as I know, nobody else in the world is doing them or has done them since the Pennsylvanians did it 80 years ago. So it's unique in that way. The music that's usually performed in this series at Carnegie Hall, it tends to be more in the classical vein. So I had to kind of convince them to go into the jazzy area just a little bit and this pop entertainment music.
3: How long will your concert be, time-wise?
4: It'll be 30 minutes. That's it.
3: 30 minutes.
4: That's right.
3: So I don't quite get it. So is there a concert with multiple choirs or something?
4: Yes.
3: As part of the bill? Ah, okay.
4: So we're actually the closers for this particular set. So there'll be two other sets of choral ensembles that perform, each of them a half hour set and then an intermission, and then we go on at the end. We had discussions early on where it was clear that nobody was going to want to follow us with our big band, you know, because it's not—it's such dramatic and exciting and fun music. It would be really a challenge to top that in the performance. So we'll close out the evening with our segment of the concert.

0: And who will be accompanying your singers?
1: Yeah, so that'll be a band of New York City musicians. They're professionally hired by the organization there.
0: Mm-hmm.
1: I will have an hour or something like that to work with them on Saturday. And then we have a dress rehearsal, an hour and 15 minutes on Sunday, and then boom, we go. So that'll be a challenge for me, and something exciting is to see how quickly they pick that music up and respond to my conducting, that kind of thing. Also, we'll have two soloists. Their names are Amy Justman and Doug Jabara, and they're New York musicians, New York singers. And I have reviewed their websites and looked at some of the videos they have from prior performances. And Amy in particular has just a gorgeous voice, not only gorgeous, but actually a sense of comedy as well. There's a song from a Sondheim musical called Not Getting Married Today, which is a very much a patter song. And so I knew that she had the comic chops and could do If I Knew You Were Coming, I'd Have Baked a Cake, which is kind of a rhythmic spoken part for a female and needs to have a little bit of humor and certainly a lot of rhythm. So she'll be good at that. And then also she'll sing the solo on Begin the Begin. And I fully expect just a gorgeous, sultry, expressive performance of that from her. And then Doug will do things like in Baked a Cake, we have these little appearances of characters. There's the Irish cop, and then there's the Scotsman. And then in Swinging on a Star, there's the silly little voice that says, or would you rather be a mule? You know, and mm-hmm. So he'll do things like that. Also, we have a narration that was written by my collaborator, David Schroeder from Port Townsend. He actually was, when we did the shows with the chorale in the past, he's been our scriptwriter and MC in the performances. So people who've seen our performances will definitely recognize him. But he wrote a narrative that surrounds the pieces in the program so that we can give a frame for the music and present about Fred Waring, who he was, who the Pennsylvanians were, and what they did. Just really amazing stories about their accomplishments and all the things they did in their years of performing.
0: Well, I think it's fascinating that you'll be sort of working with studio musicians. I don't know if that's an appropriate term for them, but is that a common thing at Carnegie Hall?
1: Yeah, for these programs, I think sometimes people take their own group, their own orchestras or their own bands or whatever. And certainly you hear about bands going to Carnegie Hall to play. You know, it's not with a choir, it's just a band or just an orchestra.
0: Sure.
1: But for this program, yes, they provide the orchestra or the band basically most of the time, unless it's just a piano or a small ensemble or something like that.
0: Have you ever done a show like that before?
1: No, I could not say that. I mean, I've done conducted musical theater and opera and stuff like that, where you don't get many chances to work with the players before mm-hmm. you're live. So that's not, I'm not totally inexperienced with that. But this is going to be a narrower window than usual. And I also wanted to mention, very important that your listeners know that we have this smaller group, a portion of the chorale doing the performances in New York, plus some guests. Some of the guests are far afield, like San Diego and Arizona, and we won't see them until we are in New York together. But we will be performing a little mini performance of our set in Mount Vernon on Saturday, May 30th, Saturday morning, actually, at about 11 o'clock at Salem Lutheran Church. The way it's going to work for us is we're getting together with a local band, so players mostly from our big band when we performed in the past, Vince Fajerin, Amy McFeely, Marty Tuttle, and some other musicians who've played with us in the past. And we'll meet at 9:30 that morning and go through the music a little bit and give the singers a chance to hear what it sounds like with a band, because some of those singers haven't done that before. They're new to the chorale or they weren't in the chorale. So to give them a little bit of a chance to hear what that sounds like, and then we'll just do a performance of the music and the narration there at Salem at 11 o'clock on that Saturday, May 30th. So, and that'll be a free performance and open to whoever wants to come see us.
0: So like kind of a dress rehearsal.
1: Yes, yes. A little home concert dress rehearsal kind of thing.
0: That's lovely. Will there be a recording made of the show?
1: Nope, no recording. There's so many issues with licensing and rights and copyright and Carnegie Hall and et cetera. So, you know, I could appreciate all that. So it's okay.
0: Is there any chance you could record your dress rehearsal? Are there different issues?
1: I'm going to say it's, I'm not going to try to do that, actually.
0: Mm-hmm.
1: I like things to be kind of ephemeral when it comes to music. You know, we have our moments that don't go as we wish. And when you hear a recording from a, that's released from a choir or from a band or an orchestra, you can bet that that's been carefully edited, you know, retakes and things like that.
0: That's a point. Yeah.
1: I'm not really a big fan of trying to recapture a live performance and mm-hmm. getting the feeling that was there when you were there. And I understand that means a lot of people can't experience it, and that's too bad, but that's kind of the nature of the art, in my opinion.
0: I think you've just explained that very well. The nature of the art is quite a bit. I mean, sometimes I've gone to professional theater a couple times in a week, the same show. It's never the same twice. And
1: yes.
0: I'm constantly amazed by that, because to an outsider, you'd think, oh, well, they've learned their lines and everything's going to be the same. And then you see some wacko thing happen.
1: Yep.
0: And like somebody's forgotten their line, probably is usually what the problem was. Somebody else says it for them and you're sitting there thinking, oh, wow, they're quick on their feet. Everybody knows what's happening. And it adds to the drama a little bit. To the observer.
1: Drama or drama?
0: Drama, yeah, both.
1: Yes, depending on who you are, yeah.
0: Exactly. Well, this sounds really fun. And so the bags aren't packed yet, but people have tickets and excitement is building.
1: Yep. One of the cool things that will happen for our singers is after the performance in New York City, as just part of the package for this organization, you take a little dinner cruise. It'll be like starting at 11:45 at night, but you take a dinner cruise from Chelsea Piers and you go along the Hudson River and go over and visit the Statue of Liberty and go around and go under the Brooklyn Bridge.
0: Wow.
1: And standing on the upper deck of the boat and just looking at the lights of Manhattan and Jersey and all that. It's just really a neat experience. I have gotten to do that before too, so I'm speaking from experience, but it'll be really neat to do it with this group of people having just experienced being in Carnegie.
0: Sure. Well, it sounds like a wonderful package, the whole thing, the travel, the music, the experience. I'm so happy for all of you. It's going to be great.
1: Thank you.
0: And when you return, maybe you can give us a report on how it went.
1: Okay, that sounds fun.
0: That's good. Anything else you'd like to add about that upcoming performance at Carnegie Hall in New York City in June?
1: No, I think that's good. We're just really excited to be going. And it's some people are talking about it as kind of like a bucket list thing, you know, a life experiences opportunity. And so
0: Sure. That's
1: really nice to be able to make that possible.
0: Wonderful. Dr. Burdick, thank you again for filling us in on happenings of the Skagit Valley Chorale. Thank you for your lovely leadership, and I look forward to chatting with you again on some other musical occasion.
1: Thank you very much.
0: You're so welcome. This is Ann Bodel-Nash for Skagit Talks.
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3: Washington State is home to one of the largest communities of Laos refugees in the country. Now, many are facing new scrutiny from ICE. For decades, people from Laos who got a deportation order were able to stay in the U.S. That's because Laos wouldn't take them back. Under pressure from the Trump administration, those deportation flights have picked up. KUOW's Gustavo Sagrero has more.
4: Hey, walk. About a dozen friends and relatives sit on blankets on a stretch of grass, snacking on chips and soda. We're in Tacoma in the mountains out. It's a warm May day. They've gathered outside the barbed wire fences of the Northwest ICE Processing Center. This family is hoping for the release of Kai Sangdara.
5: Yeah, she went to go change into her Crocs.
4: An uncle, dad, and grandfather to this group.
5: She found a key and she's digging a hole into the detention center right now.
4: Sangdara is from Raymond, a coastal town in Pacific County. Sangdara's eldest daughter, Melissa Ekapan, says many Lao people moved there as refugees of the Vietnam War. With the cannery and logging jobs, she said it was a good place to start a new life.
6: And then being able to like live off the land, whether it's fishing or hunting or clam digging. So they've been able to do that. And it's not as hectic as the city. So I think it was a little bit easier for them to adapt to.
4: Ekapan learned a lot these past few weeks about her family. They hadn't talked about their history like this until now. Her dad, Sengdara, has a decades-old deportation order that was basically put on hold because Laos refused to take back most deportees. He was still required to regularly check in with ICE once a year. Then, ICE sent a letter asking him to come in an extra time back in March. Ekapan tried to go in with her dad.
6: They told me no, that it was just a check-in. 15 minutes later, he walked out in handcuffs in front of me and my children. And so we've been navigating since then.
4: During this whole time, Ekapan was facing a crisis of her own. She was being evicted from her home where she was raising teenage daughters. She was fighting to keep both her dad and her house. Her extended family is a mix of different immigration statuses. Ekapan is a citizen, born here, but her cousin, Kamchan Pansasai, is not. He also got a similar letter from ICE around the same time, but got legal help to avoid being deported to Laos, a place he's never known.
7: I mean, we all came here as, you know, babies, so it's like, so it's kind of, you know, you don't know anybody over there.
4: Sengdara, who's in detention, arrived in the U.S. in 1981 when he was 8 years old. His family fled Laos because his dad and others worked alongside the U.S. military there in a secret war against communism. He eventually got a green card in the U.S. After the war, his family was at risk of being persecuted by a communist government that's still in power today.
7: Laos wasn't taking us back, so, I mean, it was something you weren't worried about, you know. You didn't have to look over your shoulder or anything until now.
4: Nationwide, nearly 5,000 people from Laos have deportation orders. These are people who had a green card, but then committed a crime that was a deportable offense. Like in Sengdara's case, he pled guilty in 1999 to a drug conviction and later got a deportation order. But for 20 years, Laos wouldn't take him back. In cases like this, the government would release people if they weren't considered a flight risk or a threat to the community. This pattern has now shifted. Last year, the Trump administration issued a travel ban on Laos, putting pressure on the country to take deportees. President Trump's successful efforts in deporting people to a third country also played a role.
7: But then now, I don't know, things all changed. And then, from what I understand, was Laos government didn't want their people to get deported to some other country that they're not from, you know? So they're like, all right, we'll take you guys back slowly.
4: When ICE detained Sengdara after that check-in, an attorney saw red flags with how ICE handled it. His attorney said ICE didn't give notice that he was going to be re-detained, which is necessary in decades-old deportation orders like this. A due process argument. Sengdara's previous conviction also got thrown out because his lawyer discovered that he wasn't told the immigration consequences of a guilty plea at that time. That restored his green card status.
8: Hi, Pa! Hi! Pa! Finally! Took you forever.
4: After 2 months in detention, Sengdara walks out.
8: I get the first hug I ever had.
9: Pa loves me more. Move.
8: This is so exciting. Ivory! See, I told you I was making
4: it. His immigration case now behind him, free and clear.
10: I might go to the beach and enjoy it. I'm not going to go to work for like at least a week. Just trying to feel the freedom, get some fresh air first. You know, it's stressful, isn't it, man?
4: Sengdara will be out just in time to go clamming for the last day of the season. But he didn't take a week off like he planned. Instead, he went back to his job as a truck driver. His daughter and her family, post-eviction, will move in with him in Raymond. I'm Gustavo Sagredo, reporting.
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11: For the Daily Yonder and Public News Service, this is the news from rural America. A Texas company has shelved plans for carbon capture pipelines through Illinois farmland. To seize desired property, Navigator Ventures plan to use eminent domain, typically reserved for governments to build roads or electrical lines after paying a fair value. Steve Hess co-founded the Coalition to Stop CO2 Pipelines. He says acquisition of the land, homesteaded by his wife's family since 1869, came up when a company representative paid a call.
12: Very first visit I had from a land agent, I said, what can I do to negotiate this offer? And he says, not really too much. He says, if we get approval and you don't like it, we can just use eminent domain and put the pipe in anyhow.
11: Liquefied CO2 is piped underground to mitigate global warming. But a bill sponsored by Illinois State Senator Steve McClure would prevent future pipelines from using eminent domain.
13: Shouldn't be able to make the argument that a for-profit company should be able to use somebody else's farmland to build a pipeline for profit that could potentially cause health issues or environmental issues.
11: Climate change is straining mental health in places like Nebraska. Midwestern clinical psychologist Derek Seabury studies the impact of social and environmental injustice there. He says people struggle to seek treatment, especially when extreme weather events hit low-income residents with limited resources.
14: I think a big thing is the importance of creating more sustainable and justice-oriented solutions. For instance, have housing insecurity or food insecurity.
11: Finding care or counseling can be tough in Nebraska, where all but five of the state's 93 counties are designated as mental health deserts. Farther west, Utah has a child care shortage. Not enough licensed providers for kids under age five. Providers only meet about a third of the need, even less in rural areas. Casey Peaks, with the Center for American Progress, says that stark urban-rural divide means if policymakers just focus on affordability, they won't fix the problem.
15: You could make child care free for every family living in a rural community tomorrow, but that's not going to solve access. We need to bring down the cost for families, but we also need to think about supply solutions.
11: Each year, the child care shortage costs Utah about $1.3 billion in lost wages and productivity. During the recent session, lawmakers passed legislation to address the problem. Rhubarb is technically a vegetable, but don't tell folks going to Aledo, Illinois for the Rhubarb Fest June 5th. Up to 20,000 people descend on the rural town each year for rhubarb pie, ice cream, lemonade, and more. Festival organizer Annette Spear says rhubarb is a hot commodity.
16: A lot of people won't tell you where their patches are because they don't want anybody going in and taking them, which has happened.
11: For the Daily Yonder and Public News Service, I'm Roz Brown. For more rural stories, visit dailyyonder.com.
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17: The Public News Service to a newscast for May the 29th, 2026. I'm Mike Clifford. Multiple sources report President Donald Trump circulated a draft of a peace agreement for the war in Iran among allies, including Israel. That is, both sides try to prevent fresh breaches of the ceasefire. The Guardian notes the draft Trump shared is not vastly different to the one that has been circulating across the Middle East for days, under which the Strait of Hormuz would be opened to commercial shipping, the U.S. blockade of Iranian ports would be lifted, and Iran would be given access to as much as $12 billion in frozen assets. Meantime, after posting a series of ads recruiting deportation judges, formerly called immigration judges, the Department of Justice announced new hires, but it did not mention hundreds of judges have been fired without cause.
11: Mimi Sankov served as a judge on the bench in New York, Colorado, and other states. Such judgeships fall under the executive branch, which grants the Trump administration authority to remove them as part of its mass deportation and strict asylum goals. Sankov says the unexplained firings have led to chaotic courtrooms, compounding case backlogs, and prolonging legal limbo for migrants.
18: More than 200 immigration judges were gone in a single year. 12 courts lost more than half their judges. Two courts have no judges at all. It is fundamentally altering what the system can do.
11: The DOJ is offering new judges salaries of more than $200,000 per year. I'm Roz Brown.
17: Critics of the firing say judges perceived as too lenient toward people seeking asylum were targeted for removal. And major concerns about housing, health care, transportation, and social isolation are mounting for seniors across Wisconsin, and they're calling on lawmakers to act. That's according to a grassroots coalition coined as the Senior Empowerment Project.
19: Members are hosting summits across the state to learn more about the biggest worries of older Wisconsinites. Volunteer Marge Rogenbach says they're seeing a consistent theme across both urban and rural communities. Many older adults lack the resources to age in place.
20: People would like to stay in their homes. That's not always feasible. We don't have enough staff for our nursing homes, so I don't know how we can possibly have enough staff that are helping people stay in their homes when they need help, but it is a priority.
19: Wisconsin is facing a severe housing affordability and supply crisis, but Rogenbach says people are also worried about being able to keep up with property taxes and maintenance for their homes. The group is planning an event in Baraboo in July to advocate for funding and programs that address the needs of seniors. I'm Judith Ruiz Branch reporting.
17: The Senior Empowerment Project works to provide educational outreach to make sure older Wisconsinites know about services and resources currently available to them. People can learn more at senior-empowerment.org. This is Public News Service. As folks in Pennsylvania are urged to take precautions this summer against the rising threat of measles, 32 measles cases have been confirmed in the Keystone State amid a nationwide surge. That's according to the Centers for Disease Control and Prevention.
1: Candice DeMattes with Partnership to Fight Infectious Disease says measles is the most infectious pathogen that humans come in contact with. She says very high vaccination rates, around 95% or above, are recommended to prevent measles outbreaks. She notes the Keystone State rate falls short of that threshold, raising concerns in some communities.
21: For example, in Pennsylvania, we're below 94%, which that doesn't sound like that much, but that's also the state average. So there are pockets that are well below that number. Unfortunately, that leaves people vulnerable to measles, which is a very serious respiratory infection.
1: Danielle Smith reporting.
17: Next, immigration activists are renewing calls for Minnesota's governor and those running to succeed him to commit to sanctuary state status. There's also a new national proposal to rethink how citizenship violations are to be handled.
22: These reform demands follow public scrutiny of the Trump administration's aggressive push to boost deportations. The American Immigration Council says its new plan would restore credibility and humanity to ICE enforcement. The council's Dara Lind says they don't want instances where a person without legal status who's been in the U.S. for a long time and has avoided trouble has their life upended.
23: Someone who has roots in the community, who everyone involved in the process agrees should be able to stay, but their hands are tied because there's only one penalty, and that's deportation.
22: The council says when detained by agents and sent to immigration court, these individuals should be offered alternative penalties like fines or community service. I'm Mike Moen.
17: Finally, a bipartisan bill introduced in the Congress would create a national wildlife corridor system, building on Florida's model to help panthers, bears, and other species survive.
24: According to wildlife advocates, the state's panthers need connected landscapes to survive, disperse, and maintain genetic diversity. But roads and development have created deadly bottlenecks, with vehicle collisions remaining a leading cause of death. Kelly Cox is a senior policy and planning specialist for Defenders of Wildlife. She says for the Florida panther, this isn't an abstract debate.
25: Connectivity is not really a theoretical concept. It's the difference between survival and extinction. The Florida panther is a really clear example of why corridors matter. Panthers need really large, connected landscapes to survive and disperse and maintain genetic diversity.
24: I'm Tramel Gomes.
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Well, hello, and welcome to The Big Dig. I'm your host, Juliet Riley. Here at The Big Dig, we'll take a two-hour expedition through the music of the 20th century and beyond. We'll explore musical connections and influences and have many adventures along the way. Nothing is out of bounds here, so let's dig in. Well, welcome. Hope you're having a lovely evening. I've got a very fun show for you tonight, very eclectic, and I think you'll enjoy it. I know I do. Tonight, we're going to look into two genres that are both related, and they are both around the theme of Baroque. And most people, when they think of Baroque, they think of classical music. And these two genres are not classical music, although they might be inspired a bit by that genre. We're going to hear about folk Baroque and another kind of Baroque called Baroque pop. They are two distinct genres that do share some central themes and styles. So we're going to get into that tonight. We're going to start with the folk Baroque. And if you're not familiar with that genre, it emerged in the mid-1960s, primarily in the UK, and it was a blending of traditional folk music with some classical, medieval, and jazz influences. It's known for intricate finger-picked acoustic guitar and sort of pastoral themes. This genre was very influential in the UK folk revival movement that was happening in the 1960s. It's very melodic, very pretty, very gentle. So we're going to start our first set with a group of guitarists that frequently work together and are also really well known for founding the folk Baroque style. We're going to hear from Davy Graham, Bert Janch, John Renburn, and Martin Carthy. So the first song we're going to hear tonight is called Angie by Davy Graham. And this song came out in 1962 and was really influential on his fellow folkies like Bert Janch, John Renburn, and Martin Carthy. So we'll hear that song first, and then we'll hear a little bit from the other guys to see what kind of inspiration they took away from it. This is called Angie.

wrapping up a set of folk Baroque-influenced music. That was Donovan from his second album, Fairy Tale, with Sonny Goodstreet. Came out in 1965. All the music we heard in that last set was all from the mid-1960s. We heard from a bunch of other wonderful guitar players doing some great finger-picking on a couple of songs there. We heard from Davy Graham with Angie. We heard from Bert Jansch with Birdsong. Martin Carthy with his version of Scarborough Affair, which might sound familiar to you because it heavily influenced Paul Simon for the Simon and Garfunkel version of that song. Some folks have said it influenced him a little too much, but that's for you to decide. We also heard from John Renborn with a song called Lady Nothing's Toy Puff, whatever that means. We're listening to some folk Baroque music on the first half of the show tonight. In our next set, we're going to hear some folk Baroque that crossed over into more traditional rock and roll sounds. We're going to hear from John Martin, who was another folkie from the UK. We're going to hear from Nico with a great song written by Jackson Brown. And we'll hear from a couple other folks that I'll tell you about when we come back. This song is called Fairy Tale Lullaby from John Martin.

0: That was Vashti Bunyan with Winter is Blue. And Vashti has an interesting story. That song was from her debut album, which came out in 1970. It wasn't really well received critically, and she gave up the music biz for 30 years. The album developed a cult following, and she came back with a follow-up album in the year 2000. Pretty cool stuff. We also heard from Tim Buckley with Morning Glory, Donovan with Guinevere. We heard Nico doing her version of a Jackson Browne song called These Days from 1967. And we started things out with John Martin doing Fairy Tale Lullaby from 1970. We are listening to some folk Baroque music tonight, and we'll be transitioning to our Baroque pop music in just a little bit, which will pick up the pace a little bit. I think you'll enjoy it. I'm your host, Juliet Riley, and this is The Big Dig on KSVR Mount Vernon and KSVU Hamilton Concrete. We're going to take a quick break, and then we'll be right back with more music.
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1: And we started the show out with a bunch of folk Baroque music, music that was part of the 1960s British folk revival. We're going to transition to our second Baroque style of the evening, and we're going to listen to some Baroque pop, which is also known as chamber pop and has derivatively been called Bach rock in some circles. So Baroque pop, if you're not familiar with it, it developed at the same time as folk Baroque music, but it brought some different instrumentation and more ornate arrangements into what were traditional pop songs. So instead of emphasizing the acoustic folk traditions, it fused pop melodies with things like strings, harpsichords, woodwinds, sort of that chamber music feeling, as well as some very sophisticated studio production. Two of the early adopters of this style were the Beatles and the Beach Boys. Not surprising. They were very cutting edge with everything that they were doing. So we're going to start our set of Baroque pop with a song from the Beatles called For No One, and then we'll hear another song from the Beach Boys released the same year in 1966 called Carolyn No. This is the Beatles. Yeah.

We're listening to some Baroque pop as we're heading into the second half of our show this evening. And in that set, we heard from two bands that were instrumental to developing this sound, the Beatles and the Beach Boys. And they both had songs that came out in 1966 that really captured that sound. We also heard from New York's The Left Bank with Walk Away Renee. We heard from Marianne Faithful as Tears Go By and wrapped it up with The Zombies, a song about someone writing to their friend or lover in prison called Care of Cell 44. We're going to hear one more from a favorite of mine, John Martin, a groovy track called Solid Air.

0: That was John Martin with Solid Air from 1973. I'm your host, Juliet Riley, and this is The Big Dig on KSVR Mount Vernon and KSVU Hamilton Concrete. We're going to take a quick break to hear some station information, but we'll be right back with lots more music.
1: 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The title of the show explains what the show is about. 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It is about the journey of discussing and listening to music. 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
4: The circus is back in town. Come down to the Lincoln Theater for the return of the new old-time Chautauqua. The vaudeville shows of all vaudeville shows returns to Mount Vernon for the most amazing, spectacular variety show of the year. This year's show will feature the Flying Karamazov Brothers, poet-in-residence on Bellingham's Chuckanut Radio Hour, Kevin Murphy, award-winning L.A. magician Steve Owen, and a lot more. On Saturday, May 30th at 7 p.m., downtown in Mount Vernon. 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The historic Lincoln Theater is supported with motel and hotel tax monies from Skagit County and the cities of Mount Vernon and LeConnor. KSVR would like to thank the Lincoln Theater Center Foundation for their support. The Skagit County Historical Museum presents Where Our Food Comes From, honoring the farm workers and farmers of Skagit County, featuring the photos of Craig J. Barber. The exhibit shines a light on the hard and invaluable work that the farm workers and Skagit farmers do to produce the food we eat. The exhibit starts June the 5th and runs October 25th, 2026, with an opening day celebration on Friday, June 5th from 5 to 7 p.m. There'll be a book signing and a reading. KSVR would like to thank the Skagit County Historical Museum for their support. Here's a KSVR news brief. Federal limits on student loans go into effect this July. That could affect the future of primary care in Washington. SPR's Eliza Billingham reports.
5: Washington's healthcare authority says growth in the primary care sector is slower than specialist areas, thanks to fewer entry-level clinicians, more retirements, and more burnout. Chief Medical Officer Judy Zirzenthuhl says another looming factor may slow the pipeline even more.
6: Limits in borrowing for health professions and new lifetime limits on graduate degrees across health professions, I think, could limit the number of people, especially if they are not of a high income, that are able to complete this type of education.
5: The Working Families Tax Cuts Act, previously called the One Big Beautiful Bill, put a lifetime borrowing cap of around $250,000 for most graduate students. A Princeton Review study says the median cost of a public four-year medical school degree is closer to $270,000. The private school median is more than $350,000. Zirzenthuhl says she expects even more med school graduates will now be pressured to seek specialist jobs instead of primary care, since specialists get paid more. I'm Eliza Billingham reporting.
0: Welcome back. This is The Big Dig, and I'm your host, Juliet Riley. On tonight's show, we're listening to some Baroque pop, also known as chamber pop, a style of music that really got going in the mid-60s and continues on to this day. It's got some lush orchestration and some interesting melodies and a lot of nice studio production. I think you'll be able to pick it out from our next couple of songs. In our next set, we're going to hear a bunch of bands from the 60s that were dabbling with the Baroque pop sound, starting out with a band from L.A. that were a little bit underrated. They're called Love, and this song is called Alone Again or...

Wrapping up that set with a great one from Brian Wilson and the Beach Boys, that was Surf's Up. We also heard from the Beatles with She's Leaving Home and a song by Scott Walker that you might not recognize. It was called Montague Terrace in Blue. Scott Walker was famous for being in the Walker Brothers before going solo, and that was from his first solo album, a track heavily influenced by French singer Jacques Brel. He really had that theatrical sound. We're listening to some Baroque pop tonight on the show, and we've so far listened to mostly stuff from the 60s. So we're going to get in our time machine and jump forward a little bit to the 80s and 90s and continue on with our exploration of Baroque pop music. So the difference being the 80s and 90s, we really started adding some synthesizer and jangly guitar sound to the well-established chamber pop sound. We're going to start things out with one of my personal favorites. You'll hear her a lot on this show, Kate Bush, with All We Ever Look For.

0: I just never get tired of that one. That was the Divine Comedy with National Express. We had a fun foursome of chamber pop in that last set. Kicked things off with Kate Bush with All We Ever Look For. We also heard from Robin Hitchcock with I Often Dream of Trains from 1984 and String Bean Jean from Belle and Sebastian. I'm your host, Juliet Riley, and this is The Big Dig on KSVR Mount Vernon and KSVU Hamilton Concrete. Going to take a quick break to hear from our awesome station and hear about some other shows you can hear on this station. We'll be back with more music in just a minute.
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1: On our show tonight, we've been listening to some Baroque pop as well as some folk Baroque, a couple of overlapping genres. Next set, we're going to hear from some bands that kind of cross over into both genres. They're a little bit folksy, a little bit Baroque, and very interesting and different artists. We're going to start things out with Cosmo Sheldrake, and a UK artist who we've played before on the show, who often uses sounds found in nature in his work, and he's a very interesting guy. We'll have a bunch of other stuff in the set, but let's get started with Cosmo.

come with me, catch a rare type specimen. Cuddle up with a hesitant skeleton. We'll break our fast with friends. Once we're fed, we shall disappear rapidly. Many moons to the west of here and happen.

That was Fleet Foxes from their debut album back in 2008. It was called Ragged Wood. We heard some folk-influenced contemporary music in that last set. We started things out with Cosmo Sheldrake and Come Along. Then we heard from Joanna Newsom with Sapo Canny Can, an artist that her primary instrument is the harp, which is really unusual. Very cool stuff there. And we also heard from British folky and actor Johnny Flynn with After Elliot. That's going to just about wrap up our show. We focused on some Baroque pop and some folk Baroque tonight, and I hope you heard some new stuff that you like and you might want to go investigate. It's always fun hanging out with you on my Friday nights, and I really appreciate you being here. You can check out our website. It's bigdig.com. We've got some playlists there and some recaps and some stuff like that. You can also catch up with the latest from our lovely station here, KSVR, by going to ksvr.org. 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As always, it's a pleasure hanging out with you on Friday nights. Next week, we'll be on hiatus, and we will be back at a regular time slot on June 12th. That'll be Friday at 6, only on KSVR Mount Vernon and KSVU Hamilton Concrete. I'm going to play you out with one last song of the Baroque pop genre. We're going to hear from the Kinks, who are well-known and well-versed in the genre. We're going to hear a song called Village Green from 1968. So until next week, this is Juliet saying be good to one another, and thanks for tuning in, and I leave you with the Kinks.

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1: Here's a KSVR news brief. Federal limits on student loans go into effect this July. That could affect the future of primary care in Washington. SPR's Eliza Billingham reports.
2: Washington's healthcare authority says growth in the primary care sector is slower than specialist areas, thanks to fewer entry-level clinicians, more retirements, and more burnout. Chief Medical Officer Judy Zirzin-Thule says another looming factor may slow the pipeline even more.
3: Limits in borrowing for health professions and new lifetime limits on graduate degrees across health professions, I think, could limit the number of people, especially if they are not of a high income, that are able to complete this type of education.
2: The Working Families Tax Cuts Act, previously called the One Big Beautiful Bill, put a lifetime borrowing cap of around $250,000 for most graduate students. A Princeton Review study says the median cost of a public four-year medical school degree is closer to $270,000. The private school median is more than $350,000. Zirzin-Thule says she expects even more med school graduates will now be pressured to seek specialist jobs instead of primary care, since specialists get paid more. I'm Eliza Billingham, reporting.

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1: Hi, I wanted to dedicate a song to music. Music, it's me, Sam. I just wanted to tell you how I feel about you and how much you mean to me. You've always been there for me when I needed somebody. You just made such a big difference in my life. I just

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1: Here's a KSVR news brief. Federal limits on student loans go into effect this July. That could affect the future of primary care in Washington. SPR's Eliza Billingham reports.
2: Washington's healthcare authority says growth in the primary care sector is slower than specialist areas, thanks to fewer entry-level clinicians, more retirements, and more burnout. Chief Medical Officer Judy Zirzan-Thule says another looming factor may slow the pipeline even more.
3: Limits in borrowing for health professions and new lifetime limits on graduate degrees across health professions, I think, could limit the number of people, especially if they are not of a high income, that are able to complete this type of education.
2: The Working Families Tax Cuts Act, previously called the One Big Beautiful Bill, put a lifetime borrowing cap of around $250,000 for most graduate students. A Princeton Review study says the median cost of a public four-year medical school degree is closer to $270,000. The private school median is more than $350,000. Zirzan-Thule says she expects even more med school graduates will now be pressured to seek specialist jobs instead of primary care, since specialists get paid more. I'm Eliza Billingham, reporting.

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Dobry den, this is Jamie, and you're listening to Radio Stoyevsky, which features music from Russia, the Balkans, and everywhere in between. This week, we'll be taking a look at some of the nominees and winners from the recent music award ceremony in Ukraine, the UNA Awards. UNA stands for Yearly Ukrainian National Awards, and this year, Ukraine held its 15th UNA Awards ceremony on April 15th, which celebrated the best in musical releases and performances by Ukrainian artists over the past year of 2025. We started off with a song from one of the groups nominated in the category of Best Album, the Ukrainian world fusion band Dacha Bracha. In December last year, the band released a new album called Ptach, or Bird, and they said it was inspired by the resilience of the Ukrainian people. The song we just heard was one called Kozak that they actually released many years ago on their first album, but re-recorded for their new record, giving it deeper and richer instrumental arrangements. It's a song about a fallen Cossack warrior lying dead after battle while his horse mourns beside him and is sent riding home alone. So a kind of sad one lyrically, but lots of epic energy and drama to it, so I hope you enjoyed that one to kick off our show. For the next song, we'll check out a track from the Ukrainian artist that ended up winning Best Album at the UNAs this year, The Mannequin, a solo project of Eugene Filatov, who is also the producer for the folk fusion band Onuka. The Mannequin has been called the Ukrainian Jamiroquai, and last year he released his fifth album, Nova Era, or New Era, making it his first in 9 years. With all that's happened in that time, The Mannequin apparently divided the album up conceptually, with some songs representing peaceful times in Ukraine with a funky sound, some conveying the times of the pandemic using recordings taken over Zoom, and some representing the realities in Ukraine after Russia's full-scale invasion. The song I'm going to play next is going to be the fourth track on the album, called Svoye, or My Own, which is about staying true to one's identity as an artist rather than following others just to get to the top of the charts. Nevertheless, that strategy ended up winning him some success anyway at the UNAs this year, so you'll have to see what you think. This is going to be The Mannequin with the song Svoye.

We'll now check out a song from another group that was nominated for Best Album at this year's UNO Awards in Ukraine, the alternative hip-hop group Kurgan and Agregat. They hail from Kharkiv, and last year they released a new third album called Pole Kanifoli, or Rosenfield, which has been classified by critics as leaning towards a post-disco or Euro-disco vibe, and I think you'll hear that in this next one. The song I want to feature in that collection is going to be one called Instinct, which is a chill one about ordinary people trying to reinvent themselves through macho movie fantasies, imitating masculine film heroes like Al Pacino and others as they gradually lose their real identity. It's a smooth song, good for kicking back to, so you can sit back and relax as you listen to this next one. It's going to be Kurgan and Agregat with the song Instinct.

You're listening to Radio Stoyevsky, which features music from Rush of the Balkans and everywhere in between. For our next song, we're going to hear from a Ukrainian pop artist called Drevo, who was nominated for Best Male Performer at the UNIS this year. Drevo, whose real name is Maxim Derevyanchuk, has been making a name for himself in the country's music scene over the past few years, known for his powerful vocals. In 2025, he released a number of successful pop rock singles, including the one we're going to hear next, which also won for Best Song at the UNO Awards this year. The song is called Smaragdove Nebo, or Emerald Sky, and it apparently soared to the top of streaming charts in Ukraine last year. Some said it's because the song reminded them of Kylie Minogue's Can't Get You Out of My Head. Some think it's because it sounds like classic European music. And some have said that it might have been related to some recent news about a traffic light reform in Ukraine, where green lights were changed to a more bluish emerald color to make it easier to see them. Whatever the reason, it seemed to capture Ukraine's attention in 2025, so see if it works its magic on you as well. This is going to be the winner of Best Song at the 2025 UNO Awards, Smaragdove Nebo by Drevo.

Next up, I want to feature a song from a Ukrainian pop artist that was nominated in a couple of categories, the dance pop and R&B star Monatik, full name Dmytro Monatik. He was nominated for Best Male Performer, as well as Best Song from a Film Soundtrack, and Best Concert Performance for his work in 2025. And today we're going to hear a song off the album he released last year called Vichno Tantuyucha Lyudina, or Eternally Dancing Man. It was his fourth solo album, and he ended up presenting it at four different concerts, each with a different concept and atmosphere. A number of the songs on the album featured collaborations with other Ukrainian artists, and this one that we're going to hear next was performed with Ukrainian producer Phil It. It's a song called Spogadi, or Memories, which reflects on a past relationship and the memories left behind, even as things between them continued to drift. It's a catchy one, so prepare to get caught up in this next one. It's going to be Monatik and Phil It with the song Spogadi. Yeah.

Now we have a Ukrainian singer that ended up winning for Best Male Performer and Best Concert Performance at the UNIS this year, the pop artist Artem Pivovarov. Artem Pivovarov has been on the Ukrainian pop scene for the past decade or so and is known for his powerful, emotive vocals and catchy releases. And in 2025, he came out with a number of strong single releases, including several collaborative ones, such as the song we're going to hear next. It's going to be a track called Pidmanula, or You Deceived Me, which is a modern pop arrangement of a well-known Ukrainian folk song. The song was performed by Artem Pivovarov, along with Eurovision fan favorites hip-hop and folk fusion group Kalush Orchestra, and it was done as part of a project launched by Artem Pivovarov called The Vusa, created to popularize Ukrainian culture, which also ended up winning Best Pop Group at this year's UNA Awards. The song itself, while based on a traditional folk song, was transported to another important historical period in Ukraine, the time of mustachioed funk. The song was also released along with a wacky music video featuring the artists dressed up in 70s and 80s style disco outfits, wigs, and mustaches, so there's even more fun on YouTube for you to enjoy when it comes to this song, but for now, hope you enjoy just the audio. It's going to be Artem Pivovarov, The Vusa, and Kalush Orchestra with the song Pidmanula.

0: This is Radio Stoyevsky, which features music from Russia, the Balkans, and everywhere in between. Today, exploring the nominations for this year's Yuna Awards, honoring the best in Ukrainian music from 2025. Up next, we're going to check out a song that was nominated for Best Hip-Hop Hit at the Yunas this year, the track Stayamo Silnishimi, or We're Getting Stronger, by Ukrainian rapper Skovka. Skovka made a name for himself with his Ukrainian folk and rock-influenced hip-hop tracks, and he continued on that vein in 2025 with the release of some great songs like the one we're going to hear next. It's a song of Ukrainian resilience, singing and rapping about dreams of peace and becoming stronger every time they get hit. It also features a sound clip from Ukrainian world boxing champion Oleksandr Usyk after he won the championship title, so if you need some strength and motivation to keep fighting the good fight out there, this song might be for you. It's going to be the rapper Skovka with the song Stayamo Silnishimi.
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1: Well, now check out a few songs from artists that were nominated for Best New Discovery at the UNO Awards this year, starting with Ukrainian alternative hip-hop artist Kajana. Kajana, real name Hanna Makienko, is a young singer who has been active on the Ukrainian music scene since around 2022, getting noticed first for her humorous videos on TikTok. She actually ended up winning 2 UNO Awards this year, picking up Best New Discovery and Best Hip-Hop Hit for the track we're going to hear next called Boy. It's a playful one that's about freedom and self-confidence with a dose of girl power, so see if you agree with the critics on this next one. It's going to be Kajana with the song Boy.

We'll now check out a song from another artist nominated for Best New Ukrainian Discovery at the UNA Awards, singer Sasha Norova. Sasha Norova is a

You're listening to Radio Stoyevsky, which features music from Russia, the Balkans, and everywhere in between. Next up, we'll check out a song from another Ukrainian group that was nominated for Best New Discovery at the UNIS this year, the dark country folk band Zvintar. Zvintar says their songs combine old American and Ukrainian folk tales, telling Western stories from the Valley of the Shadow of Death. And in 2025, they released a new EP called Na Ishnumu Botse Riki, or On the Other Side of the River, that we're going to check out a song from next. The song is called Nich Upade, or Night Will Fall, which the group said is musically very light and joyful, but lyrically expressed their continuous pain from those they lost in the war. That combination resulted in a retro rock song that somehow remains optimistic, singing that even in the night, amidst all the explosions, darkness, and time, my light will never go out and we'll be together on the other side of the river. It's a nice song, as are many by the band, so check out more of their stuff if you like what you hear. This is going to be Zvintar with the song Nich Upade.

Now we're going to hear from the Ukrainian artist that won for Best Female Performer at the UNAS this year, Alena Omergalieva. Alena is a pop and R&B singer that first came on the scene as the second half of the duo Tamerlan Alena before launching a successful solo career. In 2025, she released several pop singles, including one that she did in collaboration with the Ukrainian folk vocal ensemble Kralitsa. The song is called Nepyana Zakokhana, or Not Drunk in Love, and it earned its own nomination in the category of Best Collaborative Track. So, of course, we're going to listen to that one up next. It's a Ukrainian pop song brought to life with a Ukrainian and Slavic style of singing that my husband just likes to call the voices, so you can listen up for those. This is going to be Alena Omergalieva with the song Nepyana Zakokhana, featuring the ensemble Kralitsa.

This next song is going to be from a Ukrainian artist that was also nominated for Best Female Performer at the UNA Awards this year, the pop singer and previous Ukraine Eurovision representative, Jerry Heil. Jerry Heil did well at the UNAs this year, earning awards for Best Song on a Film Soundtrack for the song Vimoliv and Best Music Video for the song Dodai Guchnosti. She also earned nominations for Best Album for the record Archetypy, Best Duet for a song she did with rapper Yarmak, Best Overall Song for the track Dodai Guchnosti, and Best Hip Hop Hit for the song we're going to hear next called Na Kilimi, or On the Carpet. Jerry called it an introvert anthem, and it's a hip-hop and roll track with a rock foundation but fast-paced rap lyrics. This one should wake you up if you need a boost. It's going to be Jerry Heil with the song Na Kilimi.

It's not killing me. 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Просто спати.

I now want to highlight a few artists that were nominated in the category of Best Pop Group at the UNOS, starting with the Ukrainian electropop group Stolitsa, with Stol being written as the number 100. They were formed in 2021, and their music often combines pop, hip-hop, and electronic with elements of Ukrainian folk, a tradition they carried on in 2025 with a number of singles, including the one we're going to hear next from them called Hanza. It's a song about unrequited love for a woman named Hanza, and interestingly, this song, similar to the one from Alena Omergalieva, included a collaboration with the Ukrainian folk ensemble Kralitsa, so that group seemed to have had a pretty active and successful 2025 as well. Listen up for them in this next one. It's going to be Stolitsa with the song Hanza.

We're going to close out the show with one last song from a group that was nominated for Best Pop Group at the UNO Awards this year, the duo Molody. Molody is an alt-pop duo originally from Mariupol, who were first formed in 2020. Molody have been continuing to do very well for themselves, and in 2025, they came out with a new album called Dusheu Tatilum, or Soul and Body, along with a number of other catchy singles throughout the year. The one I want to play to wrap us up today is going to be a separate song they released in the summertime last year, a romantic, nostalgic one called Lavki Pamitayut, or Benches Remember. It sings about how the benches in the courtyards of our youth preserve and store our memories of summer's past and first loves, so a nice one to bring you some warm, sunny energy as we get ready for the summertime in the coming weeks. With that, I want to thank you for listening to today's mix of songs by nominees from the 2026 UNO Awards, honoring the best in music from Ukraine during 2025. We'll be back next week, but hope you'll continue to follow Radio Stoyevsky on Mixcloud, Facebook, and Instagram for all the latest updates in the meantime. This is going to be the song Lavki Pamitayut by the group Molody.

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Train to Nowhere, hosted by The Lost Cause, is a journey that takes you down many different tracks of music. Whether it be rock, country, blues, folk, Americana, even some comedy mixed in, this train will cover it. The title of the show explains what the show is about. There is no final destination. It is about the journey of discussing and listening to music. So climb aboard if you dare. Thursday on KSVR from 2 to 3.

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And when the papers

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I can see some sun up high, though we're caught in the storm. Yeah. And I can see where you and I could be cozy and warm. Now let the rain pitter patter, because it really doesn't matter if the skies are gray, just as long as I can be with you. It's a lovely

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0: 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Thanks so much for showing up. Okay, let's all, we gotta get this in our head. It's like we're all in our living room, right? So that's what this is about.
1: We are the Ozark Mountain Daredevils. Let's go.

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1: 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Whether it be rock, country, blues, folk, Americana, even some comedy mixed in, this train will cover it. The title of the show explains what the show is about. There is no final destination. It is about the journey of discussing and listening to music. So climb aboard if you dare. Thursday on KSVR from 2 to 3.

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Whether it be rock, country, blues, folk, Americana, even some comedy mixed in, this train will cover it. The title of the show explains what the show is about. There is no final destination. It is about the journey of discussing and listening to music. So climb aboard if you dare. Thursday on KSVR from 2 to 3.

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The Train to Nowhere, hosted by The Lost Cause, is a journey that takes you down many different tracks of music. Whether it be rock, country, blues, folk, Americana, even some comedy mixed in, this train will cover it. The title of the show explains what the show is about. There is no final destination. It is about the journey of discussing and listening to music. So climb aboard if you dare. Thursday on KSVR from 2 to 3.

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1: 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So, we'll just send our love and this waxing of a new tune. 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

lift your eyes up.

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A song about 10 seconds in a woman's life. Well, she's standing on the gone side of leaving. She found a thumb and stuck it in the breeze.

that's for sure. Thank you.

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Whether it be rock, country, blues, folk, Americana, even some comedy mixed in, this train will cover it. The title of the show explains what the show is about. There is no final destination. It is about the journey of discussing and listening to music. So climb aboard if you dare. Thursday on KSVR from 2 to 3.

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0: Kept on KSVU every Monday. Edgefield on Music will continue from 9 to 10 with the Classical Hour. 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

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And insist I don't watch her undress or watch her watch me. And then stand by my bed and shiver as if she were cold. Just to lie down beside me and touch me.

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0: 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Whether it be rock, country, blues, folk, Americana, even some comedy mixed in, this train will cover it. The title of the show explains what the show is about. There is no final destination. It is about the journey of discussing and listening to music. So climb aboard if you dare. Thursday on KSVR from 2 to 3.
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Now, I'm a feller with a heart of gold, with the ways of a gentleman, I've been told, the kind of a feller that wouldn't even harm a flea. But if me and a certain character met, the guy that invented the cigarette, I'd murder that son of a gun in the first degree. Now, it ain't cause that I don't smoke myself, and I don't reckon they hinder your health. I've smoked them all my life, and I ain't dead yet. But nicotine slaves are all the same at a petting party or a poker game. Everything's gotta stop while they have that cigarette.

0: Now, in a game of chance the other night, old Dame Fortune was doing me right. The kings and the queens, they just kept on coming around. Then I got a full and I bet it high, but my bluff didn't work on a certain guy. He just kept on a-raising and a-laying the money down. Now, he'd raise me and I'd raise him. I sweated blood, I got a sink or swim. He finally called and then didn't raise the bet. I said, "Ace is full, pal, how about you?" And he said, "Well, I'll tell you in just a minute or two, but right now I just gotta have a cigarette.
1: Smoke, smoke, smoke that cigarette. Puff, puff, puff, and if you smoke yourself to death,
0: tell St. Peter at the Golden Gate that you hate to make him wait, but you just..."

The other night, I had a date with the cutest little girl in the 48 states, a hybrid uptown fancy little date. Now, she said she loved me, and it seemed to me that things were just about like they ought to be, so hand in hand, we strolled down Lover's Lane. She was oh so far from a chunk of ice, and our smooching party was going real nice, so help me, Hannah, I think I'd have been there yet. But I give her a kiss and a little squeeze, and she said, Tex, excuse me, please, but I just gotta have another cigarette.

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1: The first of these is to learn from China rather than to think of them as a rival that we must overwhelm. China found ways of producing win-win relations with more than 150 countries. Didn't rely on military expansion to achieve its global stature. And has often been said, it's a master of the long game of international relations.
2: That's Richard Falk, and this is Alternative Radio. I'm David Barsamian. This edition of AR features Richard Falk on learning from China. The geopolitical checkerboard has seen in recent years a major shift. China, once a poor and ravaged country, is now challenging the U.S. for supremacy, and Washington doesn't like it. The Pentagon is flexing its muscle. The U.S. military budget is over $1 trillion and climbing. It's triple what China spends. The Pentagon is planning for war. U.S. military bases surround China, yet Washington says that it's China that is a threat. The U.S. is used to getting its way, but China won't be easily bullied or pushed around. It has a global economic strategy. It is expanding its influence by investing in the global South, particularly in Africa and Latin America. It's taking the lead in sustainable energy, manufacturing 80% of the world's solar panels. While the U.S. is a military powerhouse, China is increasingly an economic one, and most likely will supplant the U.S. as the global hegemon in the coming decades. Our guest today is Richard Falk. He's Professor Emeritus of International Law at Princeton. He's the recipient of the UNESCO Peace Education Prize. He served as Special Rapporteur for the United Nations from 2008 to 2014 on the situation of human rights in the Palestinian territories. He's the author of numerous books, including The Great Terror War and Unlocking the Middle East. At 95, he continues to be active. In April, he spoke at a special event organized by the Nuclear Age Peace Foundation in Santa Barbara, California. And now, Richard Falk.
1: Thank you all for coming. We happen to be meeting at a time in world history and in the American experience that will long be remembered, I think, in the same way that the Cuban Missile Crisis is remembered. I had assumed we'd be meeting in the midst of a genocidal escalation of the Iran war. And that was something that could be a decisive experience in negativity, not only for Iran, but for the U.S. and for much of the world. But it also is a challenge to do more than protest, to manifest a spirit of resistance. It is a time when we should be talking seriously about invoking the 25th Amendment. If we really value our constitutional heritage and the promise of this country to remain silent at this time is to be complicit in a criminal process that is not only dangerous, but undermines our sense, our positive sense of national identity. We cannot let that happen, and I hope we will not let it happen. We know now from historical reckoning that good scholarship that we evaded an apocalyptic catastrophe in 1962 by what was described by the leading historian of the subject, Martin Sherwin, as stumbling into good luck. And whether that can happen again is something we should not be counting on. We need a system of governance nationally, regionally, and globally that isn't vulnerable to the sort of warmongering leadership that Israel and the United States have brought to the Middle East and to the world. It's a time of serious reckoning with who we are and what we will become. And it's in that spirit that I just want to preface what I would like to talk about with a quote from our president and another quote that warns us of what is at stake. Trump said, in a manner that needed to be taken seriously, that a whole civilization, I'm quoting, a whole civilization will die tonight, never to be brought back again. I don't want that to happen. However, now that we have complete and total regime change, where different, smarter, and less radicalized minds prevail, maybe something revolutionarily wonderful can happen. Those few words are so filled with delusion and apocalyptic thinking as to justifiably scare us into what I described as the moment where the failure to invoke the 25th Amendment will be long remembered in the history of the country. The other quote I wanted to read was looking toward this abyss, which could be a nuclear abyss. Paul Krugman, a respected Nobel economist, a former colleague of mine at Princeton for a while, had this to say on his Substack: damned if I know what's going to happen. I mean, at some level, I think that the civilization that may be destroyed tonight is our own. I mean, are we civilized if we do this kind of thing? If America as a nation doesn't stand up against this, what are we? So God help us. Normal life will continue. It's going to be a really weird thing to be out there, you know, grocery shopping and taking the subway and all of these things. But this is, in a way, the defining moment. The fate of the whole American idea is on the line. I have no idea how this ends. And I think that those kinds of sentiments are on many minds. Confusion as to what to do and bewilderment as to how we got to where we are and how we escape once more. And how can we escape without relying on whether you call it luck or divine intervention? That's not the way to govern a planet that has this kind of weaponry and is faced with these sorts of severe ecological challenges. It won't last forever, that kind of thinking. We've tempted the apocalyptic disaster now in ways that should perform as a kind of pedagogy of living in the 21st century, or in the words of the name of this foundation, of living in the nuclear age. We are no longer children of the nuclear age, and we seem to be suffering at the moment from premature dementia, but let's hope that's a temporary passing phase. As someone that has been happily connected with the Nuclear Age Foundation, I wanted to say the Nuclear Age Peace Foundation has been more than an organization dedicated to what may be the most pressing challenge of our time, but it has also established a human community that is, in its own way, a microcosm of what we would like the world to be. And that's a great achievement and a tribute to this kind of leadership that the organization has enjoyed. David Krieger was the president of the organization from its founding 37 years ago. We happened to be friends before we came to Santa Barbara due to our shared commitment to a denuclearizing world. In the spirit of remembrance, I want to read the last stanza of David's fine poem, Promises of Peace, not only to affirm his legacy, but it so well expresses the motif of my remarks. And I quote, "There is no beauty in war, nor decency, nor wisdom. There is only force and blind obedience. Bombs fall, children die, and generals are celebrated. In the public square, new names, new sacrifice. Promises of peace give way to war." I find talking about peace and justice particularly daunting these days for two reasons. Aside from the existential crisis of this very hour, first, the nuclear and ecological storm clouds presently hovering over the planet and our country are beset by the radical unknowability about what will come next. We just have no real insight into the future given this degree of uncertainty. And learning to live with uncertainty is a challenge that few of us can really meet. This is accentuated by the chaos and uncertainties that haunt us even as we speak tonight, accentuated by the latest of Trump's arrogant ultimatums that unnerve even the most serene among us. And secondly, the second reason for reluctance to speak on these grandiose themes is that humanity, as embodied in distinct sovereign states and bound together due to a shared species destiny, is multiply entangled at present within a series of death traps from which there is no realistically visible escape, and indeed scant evidence of even the will to escape from world leaders aside from the denialism of our present leader. The warmongering entrapment is linked to a militarist pathology prevailing at this time in our own country and being played out in this war of unprovoked aggression waged against Iran, its government, and above all, its people. With some sense of shame as a U.S. citizen, I quote the defining words of President Trump's latest bit of notorious foreign policy guidance posted just a few days ago on his private Truth Social channel. He says, Tuesday will be power plant day and bridge day, all wrapped up in one, in Iran. There will be nothing like it. Open the straight, you crazy bastards, or you'll be living in hell. Just watch. And then the final words are the most mystifying. Praise be to Allah. What could that leader of ours have been thinking? In the spirit of taking seriously what it means to live in the nuclear age, what and why have things gone so wrong in what was a prosperous and powerful country and its people, and why its people are tolerating such leadership for this long? And of course, he is among those American presidents who've been elected twice. So we can't just blame him. It's a feature of present society that's linked to the way both political parties have performed in relation to what is best for America, not making America great as a dominant military power, but what would make it great as a country that created a model of how to live together in mutual respect and benefit. As suggested, the collective malady in this country should not be exclusively attributed to Trump, although his antics certainly bring them to the surface. Perhaps naively, I find shocking the establishment branding of the Iran war at the outset as a war of choice rather than calling it what it is, as a war of unabashed aggression. Even the New York Times, which I grew up revering as the most trusted source of commentary, has the reckless temerity to uncritically refer to the Iran war as the ultimate war of choice. This terminology recalls the earlier use of choice that was current during the 2003 Iraq War. And it's a disturbing twist in public discourse. A war of choice should have no place in a law or morality governed world order. Indeed, the whole point of the UN Charter is to remove from national sovereignty the question of choice when it comes to waging war, and to limit recourse to war to a strict definition of self-defense against a prior armed attack. In practice, this legal concept of war has been somewhat expanded by the urgencies of provocation or by credible evidence of aggressive intent by the state attacked. Iran is a clear victim of aggressive war, unprovoked, and as we speak, it is also living under the shadow of this threat of genocidal escalation. And what we should not forget is that escalation is built upon a originating crime of aggression. Somehow the conversation in the media and in more sophisticated circles has shifted to whether we're winning or losing the war, rather than thinking about how to get out of a war that was unlawful from its first day. We should remember that back in 1945, the architects of the New World Order privileged the winners of World War II by giving them an unrestricted right of veto that paralyzed the decisional power of the UN at its birth. This constitutionally undercut the UN capacity to fulfill its war prevention mission as set forth in the preamble to the UN Charter. As the Mexican delegate to the drafting conference that established this UN architecture exclaimed when asked what kind of organization has been achieved, his response is notable, I think. His words, We have created an organization that regulates the mice while the tigers run free. This deference to geopolitics was reinforced at the Nuremberg and Tokyo war crimes that imposed criminality only for the crimes of the losers, refusing altogether to scrutinize, much less to prosecute, the crimes of the winners. This refusal meant that the development of nuclear weapons was never effectively prohibited. This tempts reflecting on an intriguing counterfactual. Let us suppose that Germany, which had its own advanced nuclear program, had won the race to develop the bomb and then dropped two atom bombs on British cities, yet went on to lose the war. As it was the liberal West, led by the US, did not have the moral compass and political acumen it needed to give the world not only a victory over fascism and imperialism, but a peace-building process for the future that included the prohibition of the development, possession, threat of, and use of nuclear weaponry. Might humanity have been spared the endless traumas of the nuclear age that is now at the edge of the most frightening nuclear abyss, had it not been the winner of World War II? It's a frightening thought of its own. It is also a disturbing part of the picture that the original aggression toward Iran has virtually been erased from commentary on the wars in the Middle East by the most rational and wonkish of foreign policy establishment experts. Bipartisan mainstream talk, as I've suggested it, has been focused on whether the US is winning or losing this asymmetric war between countries of dramatically different capabilities.
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1: At this moment, to take account of the pre-Trump background accentuated by the threatened escalation in Iran and further stressed by the persistence of Israeli genocidal expansionism in Lebanon and the West Bank of occupied Palestine, if we are to avoid public gloom and private despair, it seems crucial to acknowledge all that is at stake if we wish for a better future. Cornel West, a friend of mine for many years and quite long ago a faculty colleague, said some impassionate words recently that express the danger of our time. We are not just facing a political crisis, we are facing a spiritual one. When greed is normalized, truth is disposable, and cruelty marketed, the soul of the nation is at stake. It's about our moral decay that rewards corruption and punishes integrity. We must call our young people back to courage, truth, justice, and love. I would only add to Cornell's words that it is not just our young people, but all people, and not only our people, but people throughout the world. I want also to call attention to the warnings given by the Canadian Prime Minister Mark Carney at this year's meeting of the World Economic Forum. Carney shocked his elite audience by an insistence that the unfolding internationally and historically of the present period is one of rupture rather than transition. And he used rupture as a negative word to talk about the tensions that Trump has largely brought to the surface and has created a fracturing of the Atlantic Alliance that had served to provide Western leadership ever since the end of World War II. It's an interesting way of seeing the present context, which is one of challenging the coherence of this Western regional alliance that is racial and religious in part, in not just geographical, as it includes Australia and New Zealand. But the point is that what Carney was talking about and what he underscored by endorsing the initial strike of the U.S. and Israel against Iran is that this was an intramural Western crisis of rupture or transition, not a global crisis. And I think that's a fundamental mistake in if we are to create a world where the diverse peoples and civilizations learn to live together in a durable way that is committed to peace and justice and to a more harmonious relationship with nature. Until we get that globality as the central feature of global governance, we will have this hierarchy in the world where it is the West against the rest. And that was the point of Samuel Huntington's notorious comments on the end of the Cold War didn't mean international stability or a geopolitical accommodation. It was the prelude to a clash of civilizations. And what we've seen in the Middle East and are seeing, and it makes these civilizational comments of Trump particularly relevant, is that these conflicts are not only traditional wars between states, they also have a civilizational identity. It was not accidental that all the countries that supported Israel in what it did in Gaza were from the white Christian West. Non-geographically conceived to include Australia and New Zealand. It had that character, and of course it was preordained by the 9/11 attacks and the way in which President Bush responded to those attacks without sensing it could have been a moment to repair the hierarchy and exploitation of the global South rather than a occasion to jump into a war against quote-unquote terror, as if that is can be delimited and civilizationally confined to the Islamic world. I want to just refer in bringing these remarks to an end that there are two avenues, I believe, that lead in a positive direction, but they require a rethinking of how we conceive of the other. And the first of these is to learn from China, rather than to think of them as a rival that we must overwhelm. China achieved what very few countries achieved, an ascendancy from being one of the worst off of major third world or global South countries to being a economic superpower that didn't rely on military expansion to achieve its global stature, but rather found ways of producing win-win relations with more than 150 countries. And it's far from a perfect society and has internal issues that are grave, although it raised 300 million people in less than a decade out of a condition of extreme poverty. And no other country has done that. And it has been attentive to the well-being of its own people, not just the projection of its power. And as often been said, it's a master of the long game of international relations, not of the immediate agenda of win-lose connections that were epitomized by the colonial relationship that between European colonialism and the global South, that hierarchy, exploitative hierarchy, that we understood in racial terms with South African apartheid, but also had its economistic terms in relation to the post-colonial period, and then has its nuclear dimension in the hegemonic

restrictions. And one has the sense that China is ready to make an accommodation that would denuclearize international relations. And the other kind of learning is more historical, and it's a matter of taking the opportunities to enhance the human experience rather than to view it as a moment of where material and political domination can occur. And I've been personally influenced by a famous poem of Robert Frost called The Road Not Taken. And I read just a few lines from this last stanza. And I shall be telling this with a sigh. Somewhere here, ages and ages hence, two roads diverged in a wood, and I took the one least traveled by, and that has made all the difference. And why it's relevant to our circumstance is that the U.S., as the victor in World War II, had an extraordinary opportunity to structure the world in a way that would have brought prosperity and peace for at least a generation, if not longer. But it chose, as I mentioned, to play the traditional winner's game of not seeking systemic benefits, but seeking to maximize the gains of the winners and to project that into the future by way of the veto, by the notion of criminality for the losers, by that whole way. And there was a second opportunity at the unexpected collapse of the Soviet Union and the moment where this nuclear weaponry could have been eliminated through a monitored agreement and the UN reformed to make it able to play the role that was hoped for it as a war prevention institution. And I'm not optimistic because you have the collision of two extremisms. The extremism of a leader that can't accept the reality of political defeat, and the extremism of a political configuration in Iran that prefers martyrdom to some kind of compromise. And when you have these two extremisms colliding with each other, you have to be a wild-eyed optimist to think that they can come to a mutually satisfactory agreement. And so, in closing, I feel that these two, learning to seize these moments of flux

0: whether you call them ruptures or transitions, and trying to follow a path that learns from China are two ways forward toward a better future for all of humanity. Let me stop there. Well, the whole idea of the Gaza People's Tribunal was that governments were not stopping the carnage, and the UN was helpless and useless in the setting of the ongoing genocide. And Jeremy Corbyn did a version of it in London. Their tribunal focused on British complicity. And there was another in Canada that focused on Canadian complicity. These were, I think, effective in reaching a certain part of the relevant communities. Our two public sessions were in Sarajevo and in Istanbul, and a side event at the UN in New York. And I think it generated very powerful testimony from witnesses, survivors, and experts. And a jury of conscience delivered the verdict, and it was a very distinguished group of six people, led by Christine Chinkin, a respected professor at the London School of Economics. To call it a jury of conscience was to suggest that we weren't pretending to be a court of law. The voice of the people, aggrieved, outraged, disturbed by what was happening in Gaza, and by the failure of the liberal democracies to be at least detached, if not helping to find a way toward accommodation and peace. Peaceful approach. The Palestinian people have been not helped by the wishes of others, including the UN, that partitioned historic Palestine without ever consulting the resident population. And the present period, where Trump presides over this Board of Peace, is a terrible moment, both because it's received the blessings of the UN and it has engaged in a kind of Orwellian doublespeak as to what is peace and justice. It rewards the criminal and punishes the victim. And that's not a good way of establishing a humane future. As far as two states or one state, most Palestinians that I've been in touch with don't feel the two states can work. There are too many settlers that are determined to remain and are violent and militant and would create a very problematic future. I was a close friend of Edward Said, who's probably the most distinguished public intellectual among the Palestinian people, at least living outside. They have a large number of very articulate and thoughtful personalities. He died in 2003, but his vision earlier than that was that only a one secular state based on equality of the two peoples could succeed. And he deeply believed in that. If there was a two-state, it's almost certain it would be a mini-state dominated by Israel and probably neutralized, sitting next to this Prussian militarized state, and that would not be very stable as far as the future is concerned. I think younger Palestinians wouldn't accept it over time, and Israel, I don't know how they would respond to it. My own sense is there will not be peace between Israel and the Palestinians until on the Israeli side, Zionism is either rejected as part of the governing ideology or is radically changed in its view of how to live with the Palestinians. And we should all remember that before this Gaza war occurred, there were a series of thoughtful, objective studies that established that the Israel-Palestine relationship was one of apartheid. In other words, that Israel as the occupying power was committed to a policy of apartheid. And that was validated by the judgments of the International Court of Justice and indirectly by the International Criminal Court. The other thing that something has to be done about the Palestinian refugees that have lived as refugees since 1947. That's been a no-go issue for Israel and a must issue for the Palestinians. So again, it's a collision of views. I do feel that the Palestinians are far readier for a accommodation and compromise than is Israel, which views its mission to be, at least as influenced by Zionist ideology, its mission to be one of occupying and being sovereign in the whole of historic Palestine.
1: 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We go out with Duke Ellington. 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
1: Welcome to episode 674 of Troubadours and Raconteurs with yours truly, E.W. Conundrum Demure. On this week's episode, we have a wonderful conversation with artist and educator, co-founder and artistic director of the Indigo Arts Alliance, talking with us from his place in Portland, Maine, Daniel Minter. We talk with Daniel about growing up in Southwest Georgia, a system of apartheid, strict codes of segregation, white public swimming pools, the school system after Brown versus Board of Education, playing baseball together, realizing he enjoyed art, maps, posters, signs and murals, finding function within a community, great art teachers in high school, watercolors and Audubon. As a child, not having access to books with pictures of people that look like him, Langston Hughes, meeting Marcia in karate class, benefiting the community with your work, the activism inherent in art, being a U.S. American, and what being hopeful is, among other things. A grand conversation with Daniel Minter this go-round. We also have an EW poetic piece titled Dreams. It is so nice to be with you. Let's get to it then. Episode 674 of Troubadours and Raconteurs. Daniel Minter, is that you?
2: Yeah, this is me. I'm here.
1: Thank you so much for being on Troubadours and Raconteurs.
2: Thank you.
1: Before we get started, let me share a little background information with the listeners. Daniel Minter is an African-American artist and educator working in painting, sculpture, illustration, assemblage, and public art. His overall body of work often deals with themes of displacement and diaspora, ordinary, extraordinary blackness, spirituality in the Afro-Atlantic world, and the recreation of meanings of home. His wife is visionary arts leader and advocate for black and brown creative excellence, Marcia Minter. Together, Daniel and Marcia co-founded the Indigo Arts Alliance in Portland, Maine. Daniel is its artistic director. Troubadours and Raconteurs is very happy to have on the program Daniel Minter. Again, Daniel, thank you so much for taking time out of your schedule. I presume you're in Portland, Maine?
2: Portland, Maine, right.
1: And I want to ask you, I guess, I know you're originally from Georgia, so why don't we start with this question. What was your experience growing up in Southwest Georgia?
2: Man, you ask at at a time when the whole country may be getting about to get a taste of that. Anyway,
1: exactly.
2: But I grew up, I was born in 61. So the schools, you know, that I, when I started the schools were still segregated. And the place where I grew up was very small, you know, really about 1500 people or so. Farming community kind of place,
1: and I
2: felt kind of insular black community, and I enjoyed the way that I grew up. I feel that my life was full. I feel that I had lots of sisters and brothers, lots of relatives around me. I knew mostly everybody in the community. So that part was, I felt really strongly was nourishing to me. it was also, but it was, you know, it was also a system of apartheid. You know, it was, there was a very strict code of segregation. If, you know, if that's relevant, many times, you know, it was not relevant. But when it was relevant, it was serious.
1: Serious in what way do you mean?
2: Serious in that encountering white people was dangerous. That's what I mean by serious. You know, it was really somewhat dangerous and unpredictable. And something that you kind of had to learn to deal with.
1: When did you realize that? I mean, instinctively, you probably knew it was wrong, but when did you realize, you know, consciously, like this has got to stop?
2: Well, you know, I guess I realized it when I was, okay, we lived outside of town until I was about 6 years old. And then we moved closer into town. And we were right across the street from a swimming pool, a public swimming pool. But it was a white public swimming pool. And we were not even allowed to go across the street into the grass on that side of the street if our ball should happen to go over there. We just had to wait until a white kid or something would toss it back to us. And sometimes they did, sometimes they didn't. And if they didn't, you know, maybe we'd wait till night and then we would go over there and get it. But
1: And what were you, about 10?
2: I was less than 10. I was about, you know, about 6. Yeah, about 6 or so. And, you know, that was a strong lesson, you know, just in knowing that, okay, you are fine over here, you're not fine over here. And so we would get into arguments with the kids across the street a lot, yelling at them, you know, and because they would call us names whenever they saw us, and we would call them names back. And there were some that were pretty much always hostile. Then there were some that were never hostile, that were, you know, that were more or less in, as we got older, you know, actually became friends.
1: And the school system, did you go to school right through high school there in Georgia?
2: Yes, I did. But the schools actually, okay, after Brown versus Board of Education, the schools in the South, they did not desegregate. They were, they had this system where they would send a single black student or 3 or 4 black students to the white school, and they would call that segregation. You know, that's, and they, you know, they did that up until into the 1970s.
1: So that would be their way of abiding by the decision, but it really wasn't significant.
2: Right. Mm-hmm. And so, you know, for black kids getting sent to the white school, you know, that was like some form of punishment.
1: Yeah.
2: But when I was in the fourth grade, the schools did integrate. And, you know, after some, you know, turmoil, things began to smooth out a little bit.
1: Like truly integrate, you mean?
2: Yes, yes.
1: So did kids, from my experience, but my experience is different than yours, I'm sure. Kids usually, when they're young, I mean, kids, not teenagers necessarily. They're pretty open, right? They just want to play, have some fun. And I mean, was that basically your experience until you got a little bit older, or was it always that way? Was everybody pretty open right through high school in your experience?
2: No, I mean, it was. I mean, even if in that situation, even if you did want to play, you were not allowed to play
1: By the
2: together.
1: elders were
2: Right,
1: allowed.
2: right. By older people, you just were not allowed to play. And if you were seen playing together, someone would stop you. You know, so it was fairly strict until high school. And in high school, we would play baseball. Sometimes we played baseball together. But even that, you know, was, you know, there was a white baseball field on one side of town, and then on the other side of town, we had a black baseball field. You know, so sometimes, you know, the white kids would come over to our baseball field, and we'd have a great game and have a great time playing. But then, you know, then they go back. You know, so it was
1: separate leagues.
2: Yes.
1: And even though the majors at that point were integrating.
2: They were, but we were not fully able to do it.
1: So did you start thinking about the larger country at that point, you know, the United States, and hearing that maybe there were other opportunities, a more open-minded sense of things, or did it all seem like it was the same everywhere from where you were standing?
2: It seemed, you know, it really seemed like it was the same everywhere. You know, what I saw that there may be more opportunities in bigger cities, you know, in larger places, bigger cities where you had more opportunities to do different things. Where I was growing up, if you the work that you would do if you were a black man, where you would farm, work on a farm, you would work in the woods as a logger, you know, doing that kind of work, or you would join the military. You could possibly be an educator, a teacher, maybe. But that was about it, you know. And there was a couple of men who were carpenters. And so if you wanted to do something other than that, you had to leave there. And I definitely wanted to do something other than that. I wanted to make things, as far as I wanted to, you know, do artwork, in some form or fashion. I wanted to use my observations as an artist, you know, in some kind of way to make a living.
1: Let me ask you, when you realized that you were an artist and that you had that sort of proclivity.
2: Are you asking me when I realized that?
1: Well, like, yeah.
2: Yes, I always knew that. That's always been a part of. I didn't know what an artist was, but I knew that I enjoyed, and I also had an ability to observe things closely, and to make things, and. I enjoyed drawing and making things always. That was always a part of me, my personality, and that is also the way people knew me.
1: They said to you, you got something here. You're an artist, kid. That kind of thing.
2: Well, they would not necessarily say that I was an artist, but they would ask me to do things for them. They would ask me to make things for them. They would ask me to paint signs for them, or those types of things, draw things for them. Oh, one of the things I did in school, grade school, I drew lots of we took geography back then. We had geography courses where we learned maps and such and I always enjoyed drawing maps for people. You know, I would draw my map, and then other people would get me to draw maps for them, or make posters for them, or you know, the teachers would get me to do things, to create murals on the wall, or to create you know, artwork for whatever reason. So that is what I did, and that was, and for me it was a role, because it was a function within a group of people, a function within a community, and I enjoyed being relied upon to fill that function.
1: Yeah, I kind of get that. I mean, this is somewhat different, but in terms of function, my father was a shoemaker from Italy, and he had his shoe shop, and it was an important part of the community.
2: Yes,
1: and he loved that, I think, and I loved it. I was happy about it too. I don't know if does that sound similar.
2: That does it really it that's exactly it, because people think that artists don't really have a function within a community. They think that an artist, you know, is some type of luxury within our social lives or whatever. But it's not. An artist is just as important as your ministers, your politicians, your farmers. Matter of fact, I feel like farmers are artists. But your carpenters, the artist is important.
1: I agree with you. I agree with you. And, you know, I'm trying to understand. You gave me a great background. You gave us a great background as to the early years getting through high school and how you kind of came into understanding what you liked. And how did you then take that understanding and the skills you were developing to leave Georgia? I mean, now you're in Maine. A lot of stuff probably went on between Georgia and Maine. Can you take us a little bit on that journey?
2: Well, for one thing, in high school, I had really good art teachers, you know, that understood, you know, just how to direct me toward the things that would work for me. One of my first art teachers I had, you know, gave me watercolors, and since I enjoyed drawing and painting insects and birds and such, gave me an Audubon book, and I taught myself to do watercolors, use watercolor with painting birds from, you know, as using the Audubon book as reference. Then I had a wonderful high school art teacher who basically taught me to do paste up layout, to think critically about composition and about my work and the meanings of the work and such, and also to set me on the path of becoming an illustrator. So, and that's what that's when, you know, so I went to school for illustration in Atlanta and worked as an illustrator in Atlanta for a while.
1: Yeah, my understanding is you have over 10 children's books that you've illustrated, right?
2: Yes,
1: And to great acclaim too, I might add. One that I noted, one honor was the 2013 Coretta Scott King Illustrator Honor for the children's book Ellen's Broom.
2: that
1: Right.
2: was it was that was going the honor, I think. Was it Ellen's Broom or was it Going Down Home with Daddy? I think it was Going Down Home with Daddy that got the Caldecott
1: The
2: honor.
1: Caldecott, yeah.
2: Yeah, called
1: No,
2: the honor.
1: I was saying the
2: I
1: Coretta
2: think,
1: Scott.
2: oh, the Coretta Scott. Yes,
1: Yeah.
2: Ellen's Broom got the Coretta Scott.
1: Yeah.
2: Yes, definitely.
1: I'm
2: Yeah.
1: a little stuffy today. Sorry. Maybe I'm not accentuating clearly.
2: No. It's me. It's myself here. Yeah, and I enjoy illustrating the children's books, but that again connects back to my young self in school, you know, whereas I did not have access to books that had pictures of children in it that looked like me. You know, I didn't have access to books that had stories in them about people, like the people who I knew in my community. That it was very rare to run across a book like that. And so I felt that my responsibility in a way to illustrate those books when I was able to. And I still do illustration for children's books out of that same sense of responsibility. One of the first books that I remember us, me, my brothers and sisters, all getting very excited about was not a children's book. It was a book of short stories, you know, edited by Langston Hughes, I think. Yes, Langston Hughes. And it had stories, you know, by Arnold Toms and Langston Hughes and Zora Neale Hurston. And just the excitement reading those stories, reading in and people talking about the thing types of things that we cared about, and using a type of rhythm of language that we, you know, that we felt was very natural in the way it flowed, was really exciting to us, and made a huge difference as far as my enjoyment of reading short stories. Because my brothers and sisters, we passed that book around, you know, many times.
1: How many siblings do you have, and where are you in the mix?
2: I'm number 9 of 12.
1: Oh, wow. Excellent. 9 of 12. I remember when I was in high
2: You're
1: school.
2: number 12?
1: No, not me. No,
2: Oh.
1: no, no. I'm number one of three only.
2: Okay.
1: I remember when I was in high school, one of my friends, he was one of 14, and I remember him telling me they had just one bathroom in the house. Was that a similar situation for you? I couldn't imagine that, 14 in one bathroom, plus the mother and father.
2: Well, you know, okay. You know, this, I mean, like I said, you think that you think that we live in a you think that the way we live now is the way that we've always lived. It is not. We did not have running inside running water where I grew up when I grew up. And many people didn't have that. You know, there's and also here, even in Maine, where I am now, you go outside of Portland here and go out, there's still some places that don't have inside running water. very few, but there that you may still find a place that doesn't have that. But anyway, so
1: I guess what I was getting at.
2: yes, I know what you're getting at, the just the con just the just the confusion of everybody trying to get ready at the same time to get out of the
1: Right.
2: house. It's pandemonium, you
1: And
2: know.
1: was it
2: But
1: good? Was it a good sort of thing? You know, did you enjoy that? Was it a tight-knit sort of household because of that sort of pandemonium?
2: well, yeah, I'm actually I miss it. You know, and well, it's that way when I go back down home. It's with my brothers and sisters. It's loud, you know, and everyone talks at the same time. And
1: Yeah,
2: yeah.
1: sounds like my family, you know. It's, you know, I don't want to go too far down this road, but it kind of gets into where I'm as of late reflecting often with regard to how today we have a lot more, I guess you could say, generally, but we're less connected, not and that seems sad to me and unhealthy to me. So I kind of was, that's where I was going. 'Cause now we look at where we are in our society here in the United States of America, and we have some real issues. We always have, but they're really coming to a head as of late. And if we're not connected, if we don't see each other, if we're not interacting with one another, it's gonna be harder to address and understand those challenges and move forward in a good way. So I'm a little concerned about it, but we'll get to that because that's part of your work, in a way, it seems to me, through the arts. I was just wondering, I'm trying to build for people understanding of where you're coming from, what has informed who you are up to this point. And one of the big people that I think has influenced you is your wife, I'm sure, Marcia. And did you meet her when you were, you know, in Atlanta working, or when you were studying, or was that some time later?
2: No, I met my wife Marcia in Atlanta, and she was working as a graphic designer at the time. And but I met her in karate class. We were both studying Vietnamese martial arts, and met her there. And you know, basically, you know, became, you know, partners in work and life at that time. You know, we worked together on some projects with friends in Atlanta. One of our good friend, couple of our good friends, started magazines. One of them was called Health Quest, an African American health magazine. The other one was called 8 Rock, a African American culture magazine. And we, you know, we Marcia and I, you know, she's designer, I'm illustrator. We worked with them on those. And those two people were writers, Valerie Boyd, Sarah Lomax. You know, we were, and that was, to me, that was an amazing time. We were getting to use our creative talents in a way that we felt benefited the community, benefited people we knew, and was tangible for people. It was easy for people to connect with the works that we were doing at that time. So I feel like we grew a lot working in that way, working with friends across disciplines, friends who were amazing writers, you know, poets, and who just had, you know, different professions than ours, but connected. We found how to connect those.
1: What was the connection? This desire to the
2: The
1: same sort of,
2: connection was the purpose.
1: right? What was that?
2: The
1: What is
2: purpose.
1: that?
2: Well, basically, it is to inform. Inform the community, define the community, and find ways of connecting with that community and other communities that are that are farther away. You know, we felt like the magazine had reach.
1: And, you know, I read all the wonderful literature that is associated with the Indigo Arts Alliance, which we're going to get into in a few moments, that you and Marcia founded, and even your own artistic statement. And I see the word diaspora, and I want you to talk about that a little bit and how it connects to your work.
2: Well, that work, again, you know, it's like, I'm glad you started with having me talk a little bit about where I was from, because that shapes so much of the way that I think, you know, of growing up in an isolated place, you know, and finding a way to appreciate myself and know the people around me, even in a hostile environment, in a hostile apartheid environment like South Georgia. That I feel like is a lesson that has served me over and over, and allowed me to be able to live maintain myself in different places, many different places, different types of communities. You know, so just the ability to know that you as a person have value and you have worth, you know, even though you're being told that you don't, is something that I feel is really difficult to learn if you don't have community around you, or if you don't have a way of connecting with that community, and if you don't encounter other people, you know, in the way this, like you were saying earlier, you were concerned that we don't connect enough, and that connecting online is insufficient and much is missed. You lose a lot of information by not being in the same space together. So I feel like it's difficult for people, more difficult for young people to find the value in themselves without having that. I know I kind of wandered off from your question a little bit, but that's where my mind kind of took me.
1: No, that made total sense to me. I mean, I'll bring it back. I mean, back to the diaspora.
2: Yes.
1: We're talking. But, go ahead.
2: Yes, that diaspora is where you begin to see the affirmation that you have about yourself reflected in other people who come from a similar background that you did not even know was similar until you met them. For instance, the people who were brought to the United States, part of the Americas, brought a lot of things with them from the continent, from West Africa, from the continent of Africa, that are similar to the things that the people in the Caribbean brought with them, similar to the things that the people in South America brought with them. But we do not have, or we did not have a lot of contact with those people. We did not have a lot of contact with the people of the Caribbean. We didn't have a lot of contact with the people of South America. But as we learn more and more about each other, we learn about those similarities. We learn about the things that we brought from Africa with us, the ways that they diverge, and the things that were important that stayed the same. And so we begin to see ourselves as a diaspora, not as a single people, but as an expanded people, but expanded from the same core.
1: Africa.
2: Yes.
1: Right. And that's what that's a lot to process, right? I mean, for a person who is affected directly by it, for sure. And then for people who don't believe they're directly affected by it, but they are in some way, if they're part of a society where that's occurring, they don't even fathom it, you know. And when you try to put it to them, I'm sure it's overwhelming. I don't know if that's making any sense.
2: Making perfect sense, yeah.
1: Okay. I thought I was making sense. Thank you. So that's one of the main challenges I see that we have in our country. You know, I mean, I'm a first-generation Italian-American. And my family, all from Italy. And I have a connection to that. And yet I feel disconnected here. You know, I know my last name. I know the last names of my... You know, from Italy, and I know the towns and the villages that I'm from, and I go there when I can afford to get over there just to get a taste of it. And I feel it. I feel connected to it, you know, even though I was born and raised here. And I'm still here in this country. I feel lost in many ways.
2: Well, you feel lost. I
1: can only imagine.
2: Because it's because you're not being being affirmed. That part of you is just not being affirmed while you're here. And so it seems thinner than it actually is. That is the way that this country functions, is to remove all of the things that make you who you are in order to turn you into an American.
1: Right.
2: You know, which when you become an American, though, you become almost hollow thing.
1: Yes, I
2: and,
1: agree.
2: And you know, as much as we strive to fit in to this place, it's almost as though we never will, because the thing is not real.
1: When you say we, are you talking about all of us?
2: I'm talking about all of us. White people have a harder time seeing it, you know, because so many things are geared toward their comfort.
1: Right.
2: Whereas, for instance, you know, it could easily be more comfortable for your Italian parents or grandparents, you know, to get along and do things over here in this country, if they just wouldn't use that last name, you know, wouldn't use that last name they had, or, you know, it's just, if they just wouldn't talk in that rhythm that they talk in at home, if they just would wear their hair just a little bit different, you know, they could fit in, and, you know, and everything would be good and nice and comfortable for them,
1: right?
2: You know, and so they do that. And then once you start doing that, you don't value those things about yourself anymore, you know. And then you look at your relatives, your cousins, and you go, who don't do that, and you think poorly of them because they don't, you know, they, you know, you're never gonna make it anything, you know. You talk too much like an Italian, you know. And you know, it's what this country does.
1: Well, let's take that now. Let's take that now to the brown and black people, the African Americans, and how it applies to those folks that are part of our society.
2: Yeah, it's okay. We code switch all the time, but we also know and are constantly trying to affirm for ourselves the things that we value about ourselves. And the things that we do to get by, we know that we are most of the time, pretty much, we know that we're doing them just to get by, just to stay out of jail. You know, we know that we are talking slowly. We know when we are putting on a mask. And for the most part, we do not let the mask take over and become who we are. But if that should happen, you know, and it does happen to people, there are people around them who will remind them that they're losing themselves
1: in the mask. Yeah.

0: people as I should. I try to always because, quite frankly, I mean, everybody in this country, as I look at it, we're all brothers and sisters because of genetics. We're all connected genetically and because of history and the ills that come with our history that we all have to deal with. You know, it's we all have to sort of come to terms with. So if we don't understand these things that we're talking about, you and I, we're not aware of them, we'll always be unhealthy. Well, individually and collectively. And I don't want that to be the case.
1: Well, black people are well versed in this. And in the last, I think in the last 5 years, I think that white people are becoming more versed in this understanding. And since Trump's second election, I think people are getting a full meaning of that, and seeing a lot of deception and illusion within the ways that we do things, or the ways that we think of ourselves in this country. I think a lot is being revealed.
0: I agree. It's being revealed. I don't know if I'm as optimistic as you as to the extent that people are seeing it. You know, it's there. It's like it's not hidden at all right now. The white supremacy, the cheating, you know, the tearing down of the system that we tried to build to try to find a way to make things equitable and fair. Is you know, it's obvious that that's occurring. But I'm not as optimistic as you.
1: Well, see, well, I can be that way because I'll say that 5 years ago, it would be unlikely that I would be having this conversation with you
0: Because,
1: because you would not know what I was talking about.
0: good point.
1: You wouldn't know what I was talking about. We wouldn't have a baseline to have this kind of conversation at this level.
0: Yeah, because I was comfortable.
1: Right.
0: And now I'm uncomfortable. Are you,
1: Yes.
0: but what you, where you're coming from, you've been feeling discomfort for a long time.
1: I've never felt comfortable.
0: Right, based on what you were telling me earlier. And now the Indigo Arts Alliance, its mission, if I might read, is to build global connections by bringing together black and brown artists from diverse backgrounds to engage in their creative process while building lasting relationships rooted in co-mentorship. An integral aspect of the Indigo vision is providing Maine-based artists of African descent access to a broader range of practicing artists of color worldwide. Now, that I can see as being a valuable aspect of our society and culture here in the United States of America. Please explain to me further the what you're trying to do and the intent of this wonderful organization, the Indigo Arts Alliance.
1: Okay, if you're an artist and you are practicing your art, practicing your work, and the thing that's going to benefit you is having an environment of other artists who are working in a similar way and understand the things that you're doing so that you can share ideas and critique each other and buttress your concepts and ideas against the concepts and ideas of other artists. It is difficult to do that when you are the only African American artist in the room. But when you have a space where the baseline of the work that you're doing is shared, is understood and shared, you can basically move on from basic stuff and elevate your concepts in your artwork and actually grow and get to levels of thinking in your work that you would not get to if the work around you was not able to buttress your work and concepts. That is our reason, that is our system.

0: of working. And we work on the front, working on the front end of art instead of the production end, the product end of it. We're more interested in concepts and relationships because that is where the true work is generated.
1: Right. If anybody wanted to check out what you're doing, they could just Indigo Arts Alliance, do a search, you'll find it easily. I did.
0: Yes, you'll find it. And also, if you go to the website, you'll see that there are different places you can take a look at. One of them is called The Record. And The Record is an interview, essay, conversation, or whatever with each of the artists that have come to Indigo. But the essays and interviews are written by professional writers of African American descent who have an affinity for the work that artist does. And so it's adding a level of depth to the conversation that they're able to have about their artwork. And we keep that, as in our archives, and we call it The Record. So that
1: Well,
0: it, so that you know, and then we do that as a service for, for the artist, just because it's an opportunity for them to have a share something about their work, or have a conversation about their work, or essay done about their work that's not shallow, that as deep as they like.
1: excellent. I love it. By the way, folks, we're talking with Daniel Minter, artist and educator. He is the artistic director of Indigo Arts Alliance, co-founder with his wife, Marcia, of the Indigo Arts Alliance. And he's an acclaimed artist in many different genres. I can talk to you for hours. I really could. You're a fascinating person. And the work you're doing is, in my view, so valuable just in terms of art. But also, there's an activism connected to it. Can you disconnect the what you're doing artistically to what you're doing with regard to activism?
0: Okay, I believe that in a way, at some level, all art is a form of activism. And depending on the political environment, the activism is more direct, or more indirect. But I feel like there's a level of activism in just about any artwork that people do. And especially if you are a black or brown artist in this country. And at Indigo, when we think of black and brown, we think of people, we think primarily of people who are descendant of people from Africa, the continent of Africa, and or any of the places where the diaspora of Africans are. And then we also think of, the people who are on indigenous lands in any parts, that have been colonized. So that range of people, because colonized people have a very similar experience, to African Americans in a way, in that the creative energies that they use for their to sustain their culture, grow their culture, is often appropriated, and we include indigenous people from that in that category as well, whether they be from this country or from South America, or Asia, so.
1: Wonderful. I'm just getting started talking with you, sir. And I know you're a busy man. We're doing a lot of work. Hopefully we could talk again on Troubadours and Raconteurs, and maybe next time we could even have Marcia with you or not, whatever. It'd be a joy either way. But I want to ask you one more thing before we end this conversation. Are you hopeful about where we might go as a country at this moment?
0: That's something, because I think about that a bit, and I don't know what hopeful means for me. Because my hopeful is I think it is different from other people's hopeful. Some people think that hopeful means things will be happy and calm, but my hopefulness is, will I be prepared? If I feel like I'm prepared, then I'm hopeful. Whatever the situation, if I feel that I am prepared, or if I feel, it's like, I'll put it like this. If I'm out on the water, and I have a boat, but no paddle, I'm pretty hopeful, because I can use my hands to move that boat, and if I see a storm coming, I'm going to be hopeful. If I'll feel hopeful if I think I can make it to the shore, before that comes. If I can feel see what if I can see what's ahead of me, that gives me a sense of hope. Whether that be a destructive force, or whether that be some type of a wonderful opportunity, is that preparedness that gives me hope. The ability to prepare.
1: I love it. I love it. And I think what the work you're doing helps n prepare a lot of us. So please keep doing it, sir. Thank you so much. And thank you for taking time out to share a little bit about where you're coming from and where you're at. Daniel Minter, ladies and gentlemen, on Troubadours and Raconteurs, it's a pleasure to meet you. And again, I hope we get a chance to
0: Thank
1: talk
0: you.
1: again.
0: Thank you. Thank you. I enjoyed the conversation.
1: Me too. Take care.
0: All right. All right. Bye-bye.

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0: Dreams. The temperature is hot. The mindset is cold for some and bold for others as we navigate our ways on Turtle Island. This is not happenstance. The history that is objective, thus true. I am not sure who completely knows what is true. Though I do know today's circumstances did not come from nowhere, randomly, out of the blue. Sky above us and ground below are what is ours, the commons. Where do we go from here as a people? Depends greatly on how much we let govern us, our fear, and the ways we choose to recognize ourselves in those folks far from now, before and after, and to our peers here today. To a great extent, we've been left blowing in the wind, spun around, inside and out, much doubt, wandering and wandering astray. I hope one day we can together, a grand majority of us, live in peace, harmony, honestly, as many have for so long dreamed. Regardless of how unlikely at this moment it might seem, dream colorful dreams. And there you have it. Episode 674 of Troubadours and Raconteurs, with yours truly, E.W. Conundrum Demure. I'd like to thank those folks who made this episode possible. First and foremost, Daniel Minter, and these musical artists, Thelonious Monk, Arrested Development, Branford Marsalis and Terrence Blanchard II, and of course, I would like to thank you for listening. Until next time, let's give it a go and do our best with this time. Take care of yourself the best you can, and don't forget, you have to fight the man.
1: 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Whether it be rock, country, blues, folk, Americana, even some comedy mixed in, this train will cover it. The title of the show explains what the show is about. There is no final destination. It is about the journey of discussing and listening to music. So climb aboard if you dare. 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
1: Welcome to Book Waves. I'm Rich Walensky. Dan Simmons, who died on February 21st, 2026, at the age of 77, was an award-winning author of science fiction, fantasy, horror, and mystery fiction, winner of the World Fantasy Award for his novel Song of Kali, the Hugo Award for Best Novel for Hyperion, along with several Locus Awards for different genre novels and nominations for many other awards. Various novels have long been optioned and set in development hell, while his horror novel, The Terror, became the entire first season of an anthology series titled The Terror in 2018, and it now streams on AMC+. On February 22, 1991, Richard Lupoff and I interviewed Dan Simmons while he was on tour for his horror novel, Summer of Night.
2: In a career that's now been running for over a decade, and as you mentioned a few minutes ago, some seven books, seven novels, that is, and a fistful of short stories, you've won high praise for your originality in such novels as Song of Kali, the Hyperion series, and Carrion Comfort. In your new book, Summer of Night, it seems that you've entered what is often perceived as Stephen King country. Would you care to comment on that?
3: Sure. First, I could say it's a bloody curse being praised for being original every time, because then people get the odd idea that you should be original every time. But I don't think that's the problem with Summer of Night being in Stephen King territory. Stephen King entered Ray Bradbury territory, and who knows, maybe Bradbury entered Mark Twain territory. The territory I entered in the new book, Summer of Night, was the territory of my memory of the summer of 1960 in a small Illinois town. And if you're going to make it suspense horror novel, that it obviously is going to have contact with King's themes and so forth. But it was a celebration of a year that I loved as a kid.
4: Now, your first novel was Song of Kali, is that correct?
3: That's correct.
4: Now that takes place in Calcutta. Did you go to Calcutta?
3: Yeah, the novel is set in 1977, and by strange coincidence, I traveled through India through the summer of 1977. It was an exciting time because Mrs. Gandhi had just been removed from office for being too dictatorial. The nation was celebrating democracy. So I went with a group of educators to take a look at the society. I only spent about 3 days in Calcutta, but it obviously made an impression on me. And when I did want to write a book where a city became a metaphor for evil, Calcutta came to mind.
4: Now, that book uses the metaphor of a female destructive engine, which is Kali, which is the same kind of characterization used in Hyperion with the Shrike, as well as perhaps Melanie in Carrion Comfort. Do you see this as some kind of theme running through your books?
3: I'm not sure. I like metaphors made concrete, I guess, or made, in this case, bone and gristle and fangs. And so maybe Kali and my Prickly Shrike and Hyperion and Melanie Fuller are facets of the same dark gem. I don't know. Kali, though, is what I had to do is simplify. Obviously, the religion is very complex and often very beautiful, and I simply wanted it as a metaphor for the darker side of things.
4: That book had an interesting publishing history. It was picked up by, I believe it was Blue Jay and Jim Frankel.
3: That's right.
4: Yeah. Had you sent it over the transom to him? How did it come about?
3: Luckily, I did have an agent at the time. Richard Curtis read Song of Kali and liked it. And a writer friend, Harlan Ellison, had recommended me and said I might have some potential. So Richard did sell it to Blue Jay.
4: Now, that book went on to win the World Fantasy Award. Was that a shock to you?
3: I don't know. When you're starting writing, you know, it could have won an Academy Award and nothing's a total shock. You assume that the birth of your first book is such a cosmic event, everybody will notice a supernova in the sky. I also was realistic to know that it would win the Fantasy Award and I would put the award on my desk somewhere and then people would essentially forget the book for a while, which is exactly what happened. It just disappeared. So it was several more years before the next novel came out.
4: Is it in print now?
3: That's a good question. Somebody told me yesterday it wasn't. I'll check as soon as I get home.
4: And then you came out with Phases of Gravity, correct?
3: That's right.
4: Yeah, that was published by Bantam Spectra. And that's about an astronaut and his dreams. What brought you to write that particular book?
3: An interest in the topic, the idea of someone going on an epistemological quest, really someone in midlife who's wrestling with some basic philosophy. And why I chose an astronaut is essentially that his walk on the moon was the highest point in his life. It was the truest moment he's ever had. At the same time, those hours on the surface of the moon were as empty as a simulation. It was just one more simulation in a life of simulation and preparations. And so in his 50s, with his wife left him and his son in a religious cult, he decided to go out and try to find what wasn't a simulation. So it was a topic that interested me.
4: And in that one, you did not go into the good and evil.
3: That's right. It wasn't about good and evil. It was just about a person trying to understand relationship with other people and with the earth.
2: Have you read much of Barry Melsberg's works?
3: I'm sorry, I haven't. I remember reading a little bit and then being excited about reading more, and I just haven't.
2: Oh, it's just that he did a series of novels. He seemed to get an ID fix from time to time, and one of them was The Lonely or Stranded Astronaut, which he recycled through several novels and uncounted short stories. And I thought there might be a certain relevance between that and your own book that you've just been discussing, Phases of Gravity.
3: Not in terms of literary influence, I don't believe, but probably in terms of that fixation and returning to the same point, yes.
4: Okay, now we come to your two epics, which I think is more or less what you're known for, which is the Hyperion novels and Carrying Comfort. Which did you write first?
3: Carrying Comfort came first.
4: Now, its original publisher was Dark Harvest. Did you have a problem getting it published?
3: Yes, and I don't know how many people out there are interested in the sad travail of a book wandering around hunting for the light, but that was an epic. The novel, when you say epic novel, it usually means F-A-T. It is a big, heavy, fat book. But the tale of its publication is epic. It was going to be a Blue Jay novel. The week I delivered the manuscript, the company went bankrupt. It was swallowed up by another publisher who spent a year and a half. And I had quit work at the time, ready to revise and get the second half of my advance and go on to a literary career. And they sat on it deciding, well, two books, three books, well, maybe half the book it is, well, maybe no books. So eventually I bought it back. And then a very fine publisher wanted to publish it, but the editorial suggestions were a little harsh, such as throw out everything but the title and start over. But they had a building guarantee that they would make me this superstar new Dean Koontz. All I had to do was throw out 98% of my novel. So I said, thank you very much, no thanks. Finally found a publisher in Chicago, Dark Harvest, who said, you send it to us and we'll print it as is. And so I let the book find its own audience.
4: Now, did that come out at that point after Hyperion had come out, or were we still talking pre-Hyperion?
3: It's still pre-Hyperion.
4: Now, that book deals with, I guess you'd call them mind vampires. I'm about a third of the way through it, and a part of me doesn't want to know what happens at the end. It's riveting. Early on in the book, you have a character tell the story of his adventures, if you want to call them that, in a death camp, concentration camp. Where did you draw on that material from?
3: Nothing personal, nothing in my family, not very much from people I've known. I've only known two people who had any direct contact with the death camps. It came from a very long obsession, maybe too strong a word, but this sense of never having the camps and the Holocaust far out of my mind. I think it's the singular event of the 20th century. And the danger in putting it in a horror novel about anything with the word vampire around it, even mind vampires, which are just people who use other people, the danger is, of course, trivializing a subject that should not be trivialized. So I thought long and hard about that section.
4: Now, these mind vampires are these people with power who use. Is this a metaphor for, dare I call it, the ruling class in the world at large? Do you believe that there is some sort of group of people who are really running the show in a kind of cabal or conspiracy?
3: Yes and no. I don't believe there is a group of redneck industrialists or anyone else who are running the world. I do believe that in every group you are in every social interaction that probably is more than you and your lover, and sometimes that too, what it amounts to is that people are exerting power in a way that to me is equivalent to violence, interpersonal violence. And I went to college in the 60s, and the radical movement that never quite became a revolutionary movement. It was fascinating, but they had the same quota of mind vampires of people who were using others to, for their own personal ends as any other group I've ever been in.
4: Do you see that mind vampire set having, removing it slightly from the vampire element, but bringing it back toward what we know and see? Do you see that those people more firmly in control in this country?
3: No, not necessarily. I think there's something centrifugal going on in this country, that things are flying apart in the sense that they're coming to their most stable organization, which is the community, the family, and not much larger than that, taking care of business right around where you live and what's important to you. And when that happens, I think whatever cabal is out there waiting to try to rule us has less power over us. So I'm rather encouraged, actually.
4: Even despite events such as the Persian Gulf War?
3: Yes, despite the Persian Gulf War, I see thousands of vectors leading to the Persian Gulf War, and I see one person deciding it's going to happen. But one of the things I think that we're all in conflict about internally with the war is how in many ways it's really irrelevant to us. It seems to me that we're all working from out-of-date scripts and reacting to the war and discussing it.
4: You hint that Ronald Reagan, among others, is one of those mind vampires.
3: No. He wasn't a mind vampire.
4: He's invited to the island, certainly.
3: Yes, he's invited to that, but that's during the week when the VIPs come to the island as their private camp to let their hair down and act like morons. However, they're essentially the victims of the mind vampires. To be a mind vampire, you really need a mind. Neither Reagan nor the other radicals are there.
2: Exactly that thought when that question came up.
4: You draw in a variety of different conspiracy ideas in this, whether it be John Lennon, Jack Ruby, so on and so forth. I take it then you don't see that kind of conspiracy, but this is just a way to create a horror novel about evil.
3: Yeah, my working title for the book originally was Paranoia. I think conspiracies make us feel better. The people I know who are firmly entrenched in their conspiracy beliefs feel a little more secure instead of having chaos ruining our lives, both as a nation, individuals. We end up working against some concentrated group that might be defeated. I don't personally believe that.
4: After Carrie and Comfort, you came out with the books Hyperion and Fall of Hyperion. Was that intended as a single volume?
3: Yes, although it wasn't carefully worked out either by my publisher or myself. They were two science fiction novels I was going to get out of the way to get onto something else. And they exploded or imploded, I'm not sure which, into something else and just got too big to manage. I did have a disclaimer. I have to apologize to any readers if there's anyone out there who read Hyperion and found out on the last page that the tale did indeed continue, although in different form in the second book. We had caveats all over the book in the original copy, and they disappeared by the time the hardcover came out.
4: Hyperion and Fall of Hyperion bring together a number of disparate elements in science fiction, which brings me to the question of what did you read when you were growing up? What do you read now? Certainly, Carrie and Comfort contains elements of a variety of different horror novels, so you must be somewhat familiar, particularly also with your new book, Summer of Night. But Hyperion brings in Ursula Le Guin, cyberpunks, a detective story in there. What did you read? What do you read?
3: Sadly, I don't read too much science fiction anymore. I was rather rejuvenated by the cyberpunk era in that, hey, this is a shot in the arm, if nothing else. And I'm also excited that some of the more literary SF writers have had a chance to be heard. When I was in fourth grade, my brother brought down a giant trunk for Christmas, which he didn't intend as a Christmas present. He just put it under the tree. It was several hundred Ace double novels and F and SF.
4: Right.
3: Yeah, that did it. That's what I read. I tend to genuflect when the name Jack Vance is mentioned and so forth.
2: Now, what year was this?
3: About 1957.
4: So you were reading Philip K. Dick and
3: yes.
4: Silverberg,
3: right.
4: Vance, that whole Damon Knight, that whole...
3: Yeah, and none of them had been anointed. No one had climbed to sainthood at that point. They were just all in the same vat of wonderful stuff.
1: You're listening to an interview with the late science fiction and horror writer Dan Simmons, who died on February 21st, 2026, at the age of 77. It was recorded February 22nd, 1991, while he was on tour for his horror novel, Summer of Night. My co-host was Richard A. Lupoff. I'm Rich Walensky on Bookwaves.
4: Your decision to make the first part of Hyperion kind of a Canterbury Tales, Decameron, brought in the ability to use different kinds of science fiction. How deliberate was that to make each as different from the other?
3: It wasn't terribly calculated. Once I began the first tale as a tale that somebody would tell, and I knew that there were more stories to be told, then it more or less had to take some Canterbury shape, which had its drawbacks. But it also had some real power to it in the sense that you could have fun with the different styles, detective styles, cyberpunk styles, and so forth. And you could really make it a celebration of the different aspects of science fiction.
2: Do you find it easy to shift gears in that fashion?
3: Yeah, I do. I do. I think which is part of not having your own style, but still resonating to all the things that just delighted you as a reader.
2: When you were talking a few minutes ago about Terry and comfort, and I suppose throughout your works, some of these themes about good and evil, conspiracy theories, the nature of society, and so forth, would you comment on the proposition that still one of these books is just a story? Or is it not just a story? Do you feel strongly about things like allegory, secret revelations, conspiracy theories, and the like?
3: I think when you get down beneath everything else, it is a story. I take the just out. It is a story. That is the driving force. It is the engine. It is 90% of the cargo to me. I enjoy putting other things in. I tend to shy away from allegory and symbolism and so forth, simply being an English major in college. It makes my gorge become buoyant when I, you know, when that stuff is heavily handed put in. On the other hand, the books that I return to over the years, you can continue mining at different ages of your life and different points in your education, quite honestly. And so I rather enjoy making connections to larger works. The science fiction novels Hyperion started out as sort of just a slight joke about John Keats and became, at least as far as my abilities were able, an homage to Keats. I learned how brilliant the man was, which I had evaded me for years. So in the act of writing, the respect just grew and deepened beyond belief.
4: Yeah, I was going to ask what your background was with Keats, because it almost seems as if you may have written a thesis on it in one time.
3: Well, I did. It's called Hyperion.
4: Right. The hegemony is interesting, in you've got these portals that open between world to world, which I've never encountered before. How did you come up with the idea for that?
3: Well, the idea of matter transmitters and teleportation is old hat.
4: Sure, I know that.
3: But it's fun to imagine. I hadn't run into, as far as I know, unless it was some Ur document back in my six-year-old subconscious, I hadn't run into a situation where these transmitters were just doorways so you could have a room. I'm sorry, you could have a house with maybe 15 rooms looking out on 15 different worlds. And that I like the one where the guy walks down a stairway through his Farcaster door, and then he's in the topmost tower of a building because the Farcaster connects it. So I had fun with that concept.
4: Yeah, I like that the river, the mall.
3: The river flows through, but on 100 different worlds.
4: That's right, yeah. You have also a character named Mayna Gladstone, who is the president of the hegemony. Reminding me sort of, was she Margaret Thatcher? Was she Golda Meir? Who do you see her as?
3: Certainly there's an element of Golda Meir, which is, in my mind, quite a bit different than Margaret Thatcher. Somebody told me she was just Abe Lincoln in drag, but I didn't appreciate that.
2: Well, you do seem to have a predilection for interest in women political leaders. We opened this conversation talking about Indira Gandhi.
3: Yes.
2: And now we're on to Margaret Thatcher and Golda Meir. Do you see any, is there some great matriarchal archetype at work there?
3: No, I don't think it's dealing from matriarchal archetype. I tend to think that I enjoy speculating about potential. And really, I mean, in terms of our country, one of the greatest potentials we have, one of our hopes for the coming century, is tapping into female political leadership. It simply has been ignored up to this point, and it's going to change the way we live and think. And it's too easy in science fiction to have strong female characters who are spaceship captains and soldiers and so forth, who are simply, again, that male figure in drag. But with political leaders, we will get new sensitivities, I believe. Not female sensitivities, but new perceptions that have been shut out of the arena.
2: I'd like to talk a little bit about your short stories. And since we were just talking about Hyperion and the Farcasters, I noticed Farcasters are present in a short story of yours called Death of the Centaur, which I found a fascinating short story. It seems to me that there must be a lot of autobiography in that.
3: It's probably the most autobiographical story that I've written. It's about a year I spent more or less stranded in a small Missouri town as a teacher who didn't have enough money to go anywhere else. And the relationship with a group of kids, both teacher-student relationship, but also the teacher tells a story every day. In the short story, the teacher becomes a villain in my eyes by abandoning the children. The children have to end this epic fantasy tale. That year of 1971, when I was teaching in a small Missouri town, I didn't abandon the tale, at least. We finished the year with the end of a story that I told half an hour each day for 182 days. That'd be a lot of pages. And it had little elements in it, such as a monster called the Shrike, and the portals called the Farcaster, and many wonderful things that I haven't touched yet.
2: But I'd like to talk about, or rather like you to talk about this story a little bit more. What I particularly ask you to comment on is my personal response to the story as a reader, and I'm just one out of X many thousand.
3: Okay.
2: The alternating sections of the story as written and published are the experiences of this elementary school teacher in Missouri, alternating with a high fantasy or science fiction, at least fantastic adventure, set on another planet with monsters and Farcasters and so forth.
3: Right.
2: To me as a reader, the scenes in Missouri were far more compelling than the scenes on the alien world.
3: Good.
2: Okay, now that's much too long a question, but I'm trying to provoke an answer from you.
3: That's a good observation. Part of it is that I didn't want the alien world to dominate the tale. I really wanted people to think about the small Missouri town. And quite honestly, when it comes down to it, that is the great strength that almost all contemporary mainstream fiction has, which is powerful perception of what's around us is usually much more interesting than even the best thought out alien world. So in this case, it was the tale of the alien world and the other planet that was the small metaphor. And the school and the children were the important part.
2: Even though the alien world has all of the trappings of glamour and romance, and the school was extremely mundane, and yet it evokes a strong, much stronger visceral response from the reader.
3: I'm glad to hear it. You're the first reader who's responded to that story that I've heard.
2: Oh, really? From. I thought I was so ordinary.
4: Before we get to Summer of Night, which I think picks up this strain very strongly in terms of your own feelings and, I would guess, the mainstream element of Dan Simmons, you write books that are science fiction and books that are horror. Do you see your readership as the same readers going from one to the other, or are they somewhat distinct? How do you see your readers?
3: Without being flippant, I have to say I don't see my readers at all. I have one of the things that I've thought about occasionally is I've never seen anyone reading my book. I've never sat on an airplane and watched anybody else. They read Steve King, they read Dean Koontz. I'm not griping about that, but I have no visual image or preconception about who my readers are. I know some writers who have a very specific image. It's a lady, you know, 53 years old who lives in Grand Island, Nebraska, and has a small white farmhouse just on the edge of town. And I've never been able to do that. What I trust and what I'm staking my career on, not to be too melodramatic, is that really what readers want is a writer that they trust and that they will forgive if they screw up occasionally, but they trust and they will follow that writer to see what that writer has to offer.
2: That's a fascinating statement. What do you mean by trust?
3: I mean trust, the old phrase was to give good weight, which is to be an honest merchant and to do one's best. Trust in the sense of not giving up and resorting to formula and artificial melodrama. Trust in the sense of touching something in every reader's life that means something to them. Doesn't have to be some peak experience, but being an honest enough observer that the reader will respond to something human in the story. And you know in the writing you do that no matter what world we're depicting or what alien creature is moving around on it, it's the human aspect of it that fascinates us.
2: Well, but to go then from the literary to the mundane. I'm going to ask you a very, very pragmatic type question. You tend to write rather long books. The newest one, Summer of Night, is well over 500 pages. Carrying Comfort is roughly 1,000. How long does it take to write such a book?
3: Most of Carrying Comfort was written in 7 months, and I can't mention the name, the title of the book, without my wife just flinching and saying, don't say that out loud. And I was teaching half-time at the time. In fact, not just teaching, but running a district gifted talent program that absorbed 40 hours at least a week, half-time. So it was one of those exertions that you may want to try once or twice in your life. Long books take a while, obviously, you know that.
4: Dan Simmons, your new book, Summer of Night, takes place, as you said, in your own childhood. Are you Dale?
3: You got me.
4: There's another character, a short, fat kid, who is a brilliant writer, Dwayne. Is he real? Was he real?
3: I usually get bothered as a reader when I hear the author telling who the real people were, because for me, Tom Sawyer and Huck Finn are the real people, and Tom Blankenship is nobody. I didn't know him. Dwayne, I will comment on, though, because he's a character I care for. He's a chubby boy, an outcast, who is brilliant, son of a... Just had a father on a small farm. The father's an alcoholic. Father's also very smart, but one of these people who will never succeed. Dwayne was an amalgam of two friends of mine, one of whom, named Keith, I'm happy to say, is a professor of classics in a prestigious Midwest school and doing very well. The other, named Dwayne, was murdered, and at least partially because of his brilliance. And so, in a sense, I was exercising a few ghosts there.
4: So Dwayne is not going to grow up to be Sheriff Gentry.
3: They do seem... Steve King was visiting my home recently. He said, you know, you just kill the same person twice, the character named Dwayne in this book and Gentry in another book.
4: The character of Saul in Carrying Comfort is similar to a character, a Jewish scholar in Hyperion. Were you aware of that similarity at the time?
3: Yeah, I was. I think what you're revealing here to the world over the airwaves is I tend to recycle certain, if not the actual characters, certainly character types. And if it's a weakness, so be it.
4: Do you intend on moving more into a mainstream direction?
3: The hard part is to still be able to write whatever I want to write. And I've said before, and it's come back to haunt me, that the one great blessing of either being unpublished or just when you're beginning, maybe one thing published, is you can write whatever you damn please. As you keep going any direction, it becomes harder and harder to divert from the channel that you're carving. So, yes, I have more mainstream novels, including one with Ernest Hemingway as a character, which I will write. Whether they're published, I don't know.
4: What about more epic science fiction?
3: Yes. Hyperion was a celebration of the vast field of science fiction for me, so I can't do that again. But I did have one tale of a woman architect messiah that I've been hunting for years for a society to put her in to make it convincing, and I realized I'd pretty well created that with the Hyperion universe. So I have one more book. I'm on record. One more book set in the Hyperion universe, which I will write. And I'm going to continue strip mining John Keats, so I'll title the book Endymion.
1: You've been listening to an interview with horror and science fiction author Dan Simmons, who died on February 21st, 2026, at the age of 77. It was recorded February 22nd, 1991, while he was on tour for his horror novel, Summer of Night. My co-host was Richard A. Lupoff. I'm Richard Walensky on Bookwaves.
0: Bookwaves is produced by Richard Walensky in the studios of KPFA Pacifica Radio in Berkeley, California.

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1: 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I'm Alex Wise.
2: It's a conspiracy of corruption and pollution.
3: In 2016, the leader of the MAGA cult, who believes that climate change is some sort of hoax, incorrectly referred to the EPA as the Department of Environmental Protection, then vowed to, quote, get rid of it in almost every form. After listening to this week's guest on Sea Change Radio, you might think that getting rid of the EPA actually would have been preferable. Rather than protecting the environment, the EPA in its current iteration is rolling back sensible regulations and, frankly, wreaking havoc. Today we hear from John Walk, a senior attorney at the NRDC, the Natural Resources Defense Council, to discuss the enormous environmental cost of artificial intelligence, or AI, whose data centers consume ungodly amounts of water and electricity. We learn about the unquenchable thirst of these data centers, how much of this problem is uniquely American, and why new EPA policies constitute a Trojan horse filled with enemies of the environment, poised to pollute and consume at will.

0: I'm joined now on Sea Change Radio by John Walk. John is a senior attorney in the Environmental Health Program at the NRDC, the Natural Resources Defense Council, and he's a federal clean air director there. John, welcome to Sea Change Radio.
1: Thank you, Alex. Good to be here.
0: So I wanted to talk about data centers with you today. You spearhead the NRDC's efforts to educate and fight back against the polluting nature of these data centers. Before we talk about some of the things that we can and can't do from a legal perspective, maybe you could give our listeners a better perspective on just where the waste and pollution is coming from with these data centers.
1: I'd be happy to, Alex. So as most of your listeners probably know, there's just been an explosion of data centers announced and under construction and already operating across the United States. And there are estimates that they are now consuming 12% of all U.S. electricity by the next couple of years. And all that electricity has to come from somewhere. And unfortunately, it is coming from fossil fuels, primarily from methane gas and some other even dirtier forms. There's been a rapid expansion of methane gas power plants by electric utilities on the utility grid. It has been estimated that if all of the data center in development and planned in the United States are built, that the existing methane gas fleet among utilities in the United States will grow by nearly 50%. That is just an astonishing growth. It outpaces the 15-year period between 2001 and 2016 when there was a gas explosion due to fracking. So you're going to have more smog-forming nitrogen oxides from utilities meeting data center demand with methane gas. Equally alarming, or more so, is the astonishing amount of methane gas combustion turbines that data centers are building on site. We call it behind the meter because it's not connected to the utility grid.
0: And why is that? They own like their own little mini grid in this sense?
1: It's amazing, but they are essentially building power plants on site because they cannot get connected to the grid fast enough. And this industry is all about speed to market. It's about accelerated construction, accelerated development, and they want to beat their competitors to market and get their AI engines instituted in our brains and computers before anywhere else. So they just can't wait for utilities to build them. They can't wait for the transmission lines or the interconnections to happen. So they are just building their own power plants. Because these data centers and server farms cannot be down for more than 5 minutes, they rely upon emergency backup power. And unfortunately, what they rely upon is the dirtiest fueled power that exists in the United States. They are dirty diesel backup generators for emergency power. And to give you a sense, they can emit up to 600 times more smog-forming pollution than the combustion turbines that run on gas and operate at the same plants. So we don't want these things to be running. There's a single data center in Delaware, for example, that's about 1.2 gigawatts of power, which is quite enormous. It's using 500 backup generators.
0: Diesel generators.
1: Diesel generators, dirty diesel backup generators. And you've seen, thanks to data centers, dirty diesel generator capacity triple from just 2018 to 2024. And really, we've experienced the highest explosion in data centers in 2024, 2025, and 26. So that problem's getting worse and not better. So the Trump administration has very consciously delayed the planned retirement of dirty coal power plants. The companies wanted to retire, and the Trump Department of Energy actually issued legal orders prohibiting them from retiring. And this has happened at 15 power plants involving 34 fossil fuel burning electric units in just the first 2 years of the Trump administration. I looked up the numbers, and the plants that have been delayed from retiring emitted nearly 65 million tons of carbon dioxide emissions in the year 2023, which is equivalent to the emissions of about 15 million gas-powered vehicles driven for an entire year on highways. So you've got this very conscious pro-data center, pro-coal Trump administration that's forcing Americans to breathe air pollution from coal plants that the companies wanted to retire because it wasn't cost-effective to operate them.
0: Let's return to the science later. And if you could give us a glance behind the curtain of what you and your colleagues at the NRDC are doing to try to mitigate this threat and what listeners can do to get engaged in the fight.
1: So my work at NRDC in Washington focuses on fighting Trump administration rollbacks of the Clean Air Act, the vast majority of which are happening at EPA, paradoxically, which is leading the charge to roll back Clean Air Act safeguards for Americans. And I've cataloged quite a few of these rollbacks that we're fighting that I'm just going to rattle off to give you a sense of the breadth. So on May 11th, the Trump EPA proposed a rule that was specifically touted to promote the construction and development of data centers. And this rule would allow data centers, power plants, and other industrial polluters to complete major construction at new facilities before obtaining the federal clean air permits that have long been required by the law. And I'm talking about 50 years they have been required. The Trump administration has just announced we're going to let these data centers construct much of the facility where the server farms are located and the associated buildings, so long as they don't start work on the equipment that pollutes. Now, you may say to yourself, well, that doesn't seem like a problem. If they're still going to get permits for the polluting equipment, what's the problem with that? The problem with that is that for over 50 years, the law has guaranteed Americans and guaranteed state regulators the right to oppose the very siting and construction of an entire facility in their community if it is harmful to their health, to their air quality, even to surrounding, vegetation and terrain where the facility will be built. And so that's why the Clean Air Act has always required these Clean Air Act permits before you can construct the facility, not just construct the polluting equipment. And the Trump administration is just flagrantly violating this part of the law. We will oppose it first in comments to the agency, and then down the road, almost certainly oppose it through litigation.
0: So just to be clear, the way that they're violating the law and the previous standards is that they're now saying ex post facto, once you've built this center, then we'll go in and we'll make sure you get the correct certification for it. But the cat's already out of the bag in that sense, especially if you're a politician in that district that just has 600 new jobs that have been brought into their district for this thing. Are you really going to just shut that plant down? Probably not. As a politician, you're

0: harmed excessively due to this plant. It's designed to make the entire process a fraud, in effect.
1: Jehoshaphat, the Mongol cat, jumped off the roof today. Some say he fell, but I could tell he did himself away. His eyes weren't bright like they were the night we played checkers on the train.

0: This is Alex Wise on Sea Change Radio, and I'm speaking to John Walk. He is a senior attorney at the NRDC. So, John, we were talking about Trump's rollbacks of the Clean Air Act. Maybe you can continue on some of the strategies that you and your colleagues have to try to stop this from happening, because it seems like this is the nightmare scenario of capitalism on steroids.
1: I think that's a fair characterization. The right that we have and all citizens in the United States have under the law is to make sure that the government, like EPA, if they want to try to roll back health or environmental safeguards, goes through a rulemaking where the public is allowed to weigh in with comments and objections, both technical and legal. And then EPA can go ahead and finalize the rollback, but we then have the right to go to court. So that's the playbook that NRDC has followed for really over 50 years. And it's the playbook that we are pursuing. So we have been very successful in the first Trump term in preventing a lot of these rollbacks. We've been successful so far in the first 2 years, and I think we will continue to be. But it's really just, it's an onslaught. I think of it sometimes as like a out of control rush of rollbacks by the Trump administration. It's like being hit in the face by a gushing fire hydrant. It's just almost too much. And then the water from the fire hydrant is toxic, of course. So it's 24/7 here, because they are just issuing these rollback proposals on a weekly basis for carbon dioxide and smog and soot and mercury and lead and arsenic and, you know, PFAS and you name it. They are rolling back safeguards. There is not a positive clean air action coming out of the Trump EPA. It is rollbacks 24/7, 365 days a year.
0: And as somebody who served under the Clinton administration in the EPA, you know the language, you know the procedures. This must be horrifying to you. What kind of insights can you glean from how this is strayed from standard operating procedure and then act accordingly?
1: So the Trump EPA is so reckless in their rollback ambitions that they are violating the substance of the law in multiple respects. They're violating the procedure of the law. The problem is there are just so many of these rollbacks that it requires resources across multiple groups. And the Justice Department under Trump is getting strapped for attorneys and resources because they are trying to defend so many lawsuits that have been prompted by reckless action by EPA. And we're seeing things I've never seen before. I mentioned that these data centers are not able to get the combustion turbines that they want from the grid so that they're building them on site. The Trump EPA is taking it to another level. They suggested very recently that they would allow these methane gas combustion turbines and dirty diesel generators to be mounted onto trucks, literally the beds of huge trucks, in order to call these sources of power mobile sources, i.e. vehicles, like cars and trucks. Because Clean Air Act permitting doesn't apply to vehicles, it applies to facilities and sources. So what they are saying is, well, we're going to allow you to circumvent Clean Air Act permittings that apply to facilities and plants, because we're going to call your power sources now vehicles because they're mounted onto truck beds. I wish I

0: for making it up, but that's the level of insanity that we are seeing right now from the Trump administration in order to try to promote and accelerate these data centers.
1: And did the EPA prompt and spoon feed the industry these workarounds, or is this something that the industry came up with and the EPA did a nudge, nudge, wink, wink action on it?
0: It's a conspiracy of corruption and pollution. Really, the ideas are inseparable. This one was an idea first floated by industry, but EPA is being run by former industry attorneys. So they're thick as thieves in the rollback ideas that are passed around.
1: Is there a way to fix the EPA under this current administration, or do we need to just consider them the enemy of the environment until we can restore sanity in terms of the people who run the EPA?
0: Judged by its own actions, the Trump EPA is acting like the enemy of the environment and public health and safeguards for the American people. I think about your question this way. The Trump EPA is like a kidney stone. This too shall pass in January 2029. But the data centers that they are promoting and accelerating now will cause harm to the body politic and democracy and the environment and the American people for far, far longer than January 2029. So the existential struggle that public interest groups are facing around the country and local communities all over the United States where these data centers are sprouting like poisonous mushrooms is to try to bring some sanity to stop the ones that deserve to be stopped, to try to make them use clean energy where they're going to be built, to not allow them to consume as much water as they do. Let me give you a little figure. There's a single data center in Iowa that in 2024 consumed 1 billion gallons of water. That's billion with a B. Okay, that's probably the most that we have seen. But the water consumption that's happening in watersheds and reservoirs around the country has actually galvanized community-level bipartisan opposition in red states and blue states. Marjorie Taylor Greene's former district in Georgia sits on a lake, and they were horrified to see that the lake was being drained by data centers. These water concerns are arising in California, which is already water strapped, as you know. Northern Virginia is home to an immense number of data centers. So is Georgia. Texas has more than the next seven states combined that are building there. So we're seeing a real uprising of concern and opposition in blue states and purple states and in states as red as Utah, where Kevin O'Leary from Shark Tank is trying to build a 9-gigawatt powered data center called Stratos that just sideswiped the community because they weren't giving notice into it until a rubber stamped vote was run through. So I've been a clean air attorney for 30 years, and I've really never seen anything quite like this explosion of data centers and the rapid backlash that is happening on a bipartisan basis across the United States.

0: This episode is dedicated to the memory of jazz legend Sonny Rollins, who just passed away at the age of 95. This is Alex Wise on SeaChange Radio, and I'm speaking to John Walk. He is a senior attorney at the NRDC. So, John, you just mentioned the water consumption. How can the polluting water issue be one that you and your colleagues can use to alert the public of the problem without seeming overly alarmist?
1: Well, the simple physics of the sheer volumes of water that are required to cool the electricity usage, the computers, the servers, everything that's required, means that it's pretty universally acknowledged that just massive volumes of water are required. So there are two types of water issues. One is water usage or consumption. How much water is needed and used on a yearly basis to cool these data centers? And where is that water coming from and what it is doing to the surrounding water reserves in a community?
0: And why isn't that water being reused? This is almost always fresh water, right? There's not a lot of circular water solutions being implemented while they exist.
1: If a good question in the United States doesn't have an immediate answer, the answer is almost always money. It costs money for them to do the circulation of water on site, the reuse or recycling of water. It is much cheaper for them to just take the water from the public, from the groundwater and from streams and the like. And that, above all, I think has galvanized public concern and opposition because people are literally seeing the water pressure in their faucets and showers drop soon after a data center begins operation nearby. And as we all know, those things hit home. When you're at your house and you don't have the water you need, you're going to notice that right away, and it's a cause and effect relationship. So there are solutions, as you said. There is, requiring the reuse and recycling and recirculation of water that's been used already at the facility. And there are some companies haltingly that are beginning to agree to that, but it's not being required in the vast majority of cases. And in fact, we are paying for these facilities through our politicians to be located in our communities with enormous tax breaks. They're not paying us for the water overuse or overconsumption. We are paying through the tax system for them. And I think that has to change. It is simply not sustainable. And I think it's going to be the tip of the sword in some much needed reforms to improve the environmental performance and water consumption by these data centers. The second issue, which is a little harder to get your hands around right now, is water pollution. And that's simply the waste coming from these facilities and what it's doing to surrounding water tables or streams or other things where discharging is occurring. Now, this is not as bad as it is from an oil refinery or other types of industrial operations in the United States, but it's not nothing, and it's something we should be thinking about. In both cases, the thing that concerns me most as a public health advocate and an attorney is the questions of harm from both of those categories of water pollution and water usage are shrouded in secrecy in two respects. Many of these data center developers are entering into what are called non-disclosure agreements or NDAs with the local politicians to try to shield and conceal as much of the information from the public as possible. And the second way is that when requests are made through state sunshine laws, sometimes called freedom of information laws, regulators and data centers are conspiring to claim that how much water they are using at the facility is confidential business information. They are claiming that it is, in effect, a trade secret.
0: That sounds similar to the fracking.
1: It's exactly like that. I think it is more outrageous with data centers because they're not injecting, proprietary chemicals or any chemicals into the water. They're just simply using excessive amounts of water for cooling purposes. And there's nothing confidential or trade secret related about that. It is embarrassing. It is politically sensitive. Regulators and companies have been fighting that disclosure. There's one brave state court judge in the Commonwealth of Virginia who looked at the legal question and said, nonsense. There is no way that this is a trade secret. You need to disclose to the public how much water is involved. And she required it to be disclosed. So that's another thing that NRDC works on, to find these cases where we think it's just both harmful and reckless and illegal to hide from the public basic information about how much of their water is being used or stolen to cool these massive hyperscaler data centers.
0: So, John, I was really surprised to learn how uniquely American this problem is. Perhaps you can expand on that.
1: So we know that data centers are not just being built and operated in the United States. It's happening globally. Of 114 gigawatts of new data center capacity globally that was expected to be powered by methane gas, 90% of it, over 100 gigawatts, was being built in the United States. So while it's true that there are data centers being built in Mexico and India and other countries, the real explosion in the market and in the addition of fossil fuel capacity to power these data centers is happening right here in the good old US of A. It's really hard to find many states in the United States right now that are not being touched by this creeping web of data centers consuming energy, causing pollution, consuming water, and even driving up electricity bills for average Americans.
0: John Walk is a federal Clean Air Director and a senior attorney at the Environmental Health Program for the NRDC, the Natural Resources Defense Council. John, thanks so much for being my guest on SeaChange Radio.
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6: And coming to you from the studios of KXCJLP in Cave Junction, Oregon, it's the Smokin' Bluegrass Show with the Train Master. We'll be exploring all sorts of hot bluegrass and newgrass and even some rather dubious grass from over four generations. And we begin in the 1940s. We go right on up to the 2020s. Well, it wasn't, though, until about 1960s and late 1960s at that, that women started getting into bluegrass. And we're going to devote this hour to women in bluegrass. Right off the bat here, here's a great one here from the Dixie Chicks, the White Trash Wedding.

Well, I don't know if you ever saw that movie, but that was a great movie. I think it was about 1980, called 9 to 5. And that song was written by Dolly Parton. We heard the version of it just now with Rhonda Vincent doing it. If you haven't seen the movie, look it up. It's great. Before that, Dolly Parton herself was doing I Wonder Where You Are Tonight. Then there was Dolly Parton, was one of three in a great trio. Was the in fact, that was the name of the album, Trio. Came out in, I think, 89, with Linda Ronstadt and Emmylou Harris and Dolly Parton. That was a Jimmy Rogers song called The Hobo's Meditation. And we started out with Dixie Chicks and their song, The White Trash Wedding. Kind of reminds me of some places around here. And, well, anyway, we're going to go on with some more Rhonda Vincent. She's being now kind of dubbed the Queen of Bluegrass. And this is an hour we're going to do more songs. In fact, everything we're going to do is Women in Bluegrass. This one is hers, title cut from All American Bluegrass Girl.

0: Well, there's two really good guitar players there. That's Tommy Emmanuel and Molly Tuttle. And Molly Tuttle's singing on that. Actually, Molly Tuttle is one of the major voices in bluegrass now, as well as her great guitar player playing. And I featured her on the one before that with Bronwyn Keith Hines on Up for Losing Sleep was the name of the cut. And Molly was there, too. And then Molly Tuttle on her album Crooked Tree before that with one called Side Saddle, which is a kind of cute song there about want to ride side saddle like the she wants to ride bow-legged like the boys. And that was with Gillian Welch, another great bluegrass star. Actually, Molly Tuttle had two Grammy-winning albums 2 years in a row. That was one of them, The Crooked Tree. And Rhonda Vincent started out there with the All-American Bluegrass Girl, Queen of Bluegrass, Rhonda Vincent. Okay, we're doing Women in Bluegrass, and of course there's another all-women band here I'm sure you've heard of, Sister Sadie. And one here that I don't know if I've heard, I don't know if I've played this one before, called Baby You're Gone. Oh, we're going to hear from Alison Krauss and Tammy Rogers and Kate McKenzie. So we got some more bluegrass.
1: Daddy, what's the trade? Is it something I can ride? Does it carry lots of grown-up folks and little kids inside? Is it bigger than our house? Well, how...
0: I got the wrong one on there. Let me see here where... What did I do wrong? Oh, yeah, I think I see what I did wrong here. Just a moment. There it is, number six. That's this one here is going to be Alison Krauss's one before I do the others. And this one here is one that was one of the top bluegrass songs ever done. It was, I think, 1991. Written by Louisa Branscombe, called Steel Rails. Great song.

That's Kate McKenzie, and her band is called Stony Lonesome. You might remember them back in the 80s and 90s. They played along with, they were the house band for Garrison Keillor's Prairie Home Companion. That was on NPR, I think on Saturdays anyway. Has a long time gone. And before that was Tom Jutts with Tammy Rogers. Tammy Rogers is actually the fiddle player. She was singing on that one, and that was her album with Tom. But she's the fiddle player with Steel Drivers. That was called the Speakeasy Blues. And then I messed up there and kept getting things out of my CDs out of order. I apologize for that, but I had Sister Sadie with Baby You're Gone and Alison Krauss with Steel Rails, 1991 cut called Steel Rails. And that, I think, was on the charts. You know, there are bluegrass top 50s, and I think it was on that longer than any single one has ever been before or since. Well, a pair of women, we're doing women in bluegrass, and a pair that had done many albums together and many cuts together.

That's Lori Lewis and Claire Lynch, who was, by the way, a three-time IBM winner, female vocalist in 1997, 2010, and 2013, and also nominated for Grammys was Lynn Morris and Rhonda Vincent, all of them on that last one, all together there. Before that, Dayland Bradley, the Jerry Rafferty tune, I'm sure you've heard of Stuck in the Middle, and Hazel Dickens and Jenny Hawker with Old River. We've got a little more time here. We're going to hear more from Lori Lewis and from Kathy Kallick. The two together made a real nice combination of voices. Here's one called Hideaway.

we've been doing Women in Bluegrass here this hour, and another great woman in bluegrass has been Allison Brown, a very fine banjo player. So let's hear from Allison Brown here, an instrumental called Leaving Cottondale, and she can show off her banjo style.

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The program is federally funded and requires U.S. citizenship or permanent residency. To learn more about how SVC helps its students, go to skagit.edu.

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1: Hello, and welcome to the Global Village. I'm Chris Heim.

This time in the Global Village, some Latin sounds as we celebrate birthdays of Hilton Ruiz, Albanese, and also Wayne Wallace. Wayne Wallace will get us underway with his own reinvention of the Eddie Harris classic Freedom Jazz Dance as we begin this visit to the Global Village.

0: David Byrne here in the Global Village. Music from his album Ray Momo, kind of an exploration of a variety of different Latin styles that he put together on that release. And there we heard The Rose Tattoo, music from David Byrne. We also heard Tanya Maria, Brazilian pianist and singer and composer, from her Viva Brazil album with Don't You Worry. Siren Mbenza, one of the giants of Congolese rumba, and a recent release from him, actually, and his first album in about 16 years. He said he really got kind of fed up with the music industry and decided he was done with that, but feels like maybe things are a little bit different now with new technology and digital and such. And so is back with a great compilation of classic Congolese rumba sounds, the Rumba Africa album, and Samba Mampangala helping out on the song that we heard. And we started with Wayne Wallace, his birthday today, trombonist, jazz educator, and some music from his album Bien Bien, a reworking of the Eddie Harris classic Freedom Jazz Dance. Starting things out for us here in the Global Village, we've got lots of interesting Latin sounds that we're getting to this time, thanks to a couple of birthdays that all fall on this date. One of them also being the acclaimed Spanish composer Albéniz. And after a short break, we will hear some music from an album that classical guitarist John Williams did that was entirely music of Albéniz. And from that, we'll hear Asturias. That is coming up right after this short break. Then we're back here in the Global Village.
1: 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It assists students in creating comprehensive long-range and quarterly class schedules to complete their degree and prepare for transferring to another institution. By identifying students' strengths, weaknesses, and specific living circumstances, the advisors develop individual plans that foster success. To learn more about how SVC helps its students, go to skagit.edu.

that distinctive sound of the Portuguese guitar, there courtesy of Custódio Castelo from his album Inventus and a suite called Enchanter of Sorrows. We also heard some music from Kadali Kouyaté, a member of a long line of griots in his family. And from the album Tonya, we heard Jamba Dongo. And we started with John Williams doing some music of Albéniz, the birthday today of the acclaimed Spanish composer, and a whole album of his music that John Williams did. And we heard Asturias from that. And then here in the Global Village, I'm Chris Hahn, as we have actually something of a Latin-flavored show this time around, thanks to a number of marvelous birthdays. Short break, and we've got one other birthday that we need to note, and that is of pianist Hilton Ruiz. An artist who early in his career worked with quite an impressive list of musicians, including such folks as Tito Puente and Mongo Santa Maria, Paquita de Rivera. Also worked with jazz artists like Betty Carter and Pharoah Sanders and others. And thought we'd dip into an album that he did called Doing It Right, and the title track with something of a little bit of a Latin soul feel to it. We'll hear that when we're back in just a minute right here in the Global Village.

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Hilton Ruiz here in the Global Village. A little bit of music from him to remember him on what would have been his birthday today. And they're the title track of one of his albums, Doing It Right, kind of funky little number from him. And some great help on that release, including some great percussionists, Steve Berrios and Daniel Ponce helping out. Also, Ruben Rodriguez there on electric bass on Doing It Right, Hilton Ruiz. And with that, we're just about out of doing it for this time here in the Global Village. Our usual reminder that the playlist for this and all of our shows, information about upcoming programs, world music news, videos, related items, all posted on our Facebook page. That is also a great way to get in touch. 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You can also email us at info@kmuw.org. Global Village is a production of KMUW, Wichita Public Radio. I'm Chris Heim. Thanks for being with us here in the Global Village. We'll leave you with one last one here. Maceo Parker from his album Southern Exposure, and a little help from the Rebirth Brass Band out of the Crescent City with Mercy, Mercy, Mercy.

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2: And welcome everybody to the beautiful Scottish Rite Concert Hall here in our hometown of Lexington, Kentucky. We're broadcasting all over the world, from Australia to Ireland, New Zealand to New York, Yuma, Arizona to the Yukon and across Canada, all over the world. Hundreds of radio stations, artists come from everywhere to be on our show, and we say it every week, you don't have to be famous to be on Wood Songs. You just have to be very, very good. Tonight we are saturated with the good, and everything is going to be wrapped around one single artist, but he brought with him just legendary musicians, and you're in for a roller coaster ride, so put on your seat belts. Let's get going. He sits at the King's Table of Nashville and country music. He's a member of the Country Music Hall of Fame. He's got 7 Grammy Awards, 20 number one singles. He's produced Elvis Presley's last number one single. He's worked with Sammy Davis Jr., Duke Ellington, Glenn Campbell, Tanya Tucker, Dream Lover, Like a Proud Mary, Fifth Dimension's Age of Aquarius, Olivia Newton-John, Diana Ross, The Supremes, Ray Charles, Willie Nelson, Merle Haggard, Melanie, so many. He's just got a resume that's just unbelievable. And what's really interesting to me is that he discovered a mother-daughter duo in the Appalachian Mountains, and he produced all 10 of their records, and he co-wrote this amazing first song. Everybody knows it. It's the Judds.
3: Why not?
2: Absolutely wonderful. All 10 of those platinum-selling albums. And so let's say hello to Brent Mayer. Thank you so much for being on our show, Brent.
4: I'm absolutely honored to be here, and I'm really happy.
2: What a resume. I mean, that's an amazing career. And you started out as an engineer.
4: Yeah, yeah.
2: And you moved over to producing and songwriting, mm-hmm. right? Like, Why Not Me, you co-wrote that one.
4: With Harlan Howard, Steve Throckmorton.
2: So, to be able to do this, you have to be pretty busy all the time.
4: Well, yeah, I've stayed off the street, so to speak. No, we've been really busy. I've been really blessed. To have the opportunity to work with the artists I've worked with is just—it's just amazing.
2: You know? And your production style—you like to do what they call live on the floor. You like to get the real take, the real action of the music as it's being recorded.
4: Yeah, absolutely. And I just finished a record with Trey here, that it was all done live on the floor, all live vocals. It's amazing guitar work he does, and when I have the opportunity to do that, I jump all over.
2: Well, we're going to introduce Trey Hensley, IBMA Guitar Player of the Year, here in the second half hour of it. When you're producing these records, like the Judds,
4: yeah.
2: I mean, you discovered the Judds. What was it about them that you thought was, I need to lock on to this, I need to help them, I need to mentor them?
4: Well, you know, we spent about 9 months together before we actually wound up in the studio. And during that time, we talked about different genres of music and how to make this thing work. And we wound up basing it around Winona's guitar and a great player in town called Don Potter. Mm-hmm. And we based everything starting with that. Mm-hmm. And then all the players that we had on the record, they all knew what the deal was, and it was Y, Naomi, and Don, and we just built it from that. And we stuck with it for 10 years.
2: Well, we're going to dip into your music again here. You're going to do one of the songs that became very popular with the Judds. This is another one that you co-wrote with Don Schlitz. It's called Rockin' in the Rhythm of the Rain. It's this week's guest, yep. Brent Mayer on the Wood Songs Daytime Radio Hour.
4: All right, here we go. Okay, now. You guys can chime on with them finger snaps.

0: Thank you. Thank you.
1: Legacy producer, 7-time Grammy winner Brent Maher, singing with a wonderful singer, 17-year-old Brooke Spencer. It's nice to have her here. Adding her voice to things. Now, the reason you're here is because you and your wonderful wife, whose father was road manager for the Everlys, by the way. So you're driving through Kansas, and you see a sign on the road.
2: Yeah.
1: And what was the sign?
2: We saw this road sign on I-70, middle of Kansas. It said, stop here, exit Concordia, Kansas, visit the Orphan Train Museum. With this wafy little child, I looked like he was freezing to death, and went right by it. And I said to Janelle, look at our computer, check out the Orphan Train Museum.
1: Had you ever heard of the Orphan Train before?
2: No, I've never heard anything about it.
1: Now, I think I want the audience to lock in on this. Mm-hmm. The Orphan Train, this is a real thing.
2: Correct.
1: That happened at turn of the century. A Methodist minister mm-hmm. saw the situation for children. And I want to say that in this day and age, there's a lot of news noise about mistreatment of children.
2: Right.
1: But this is not what was going on. This was someone who wanted to help hundreds of thousands of kids.
2: Correct. Mm-hmm. And that was brought on by the Spanish flu back in those days and some variations of that to where, you know, if a mother and father would die, the kids were just left unless they had somebody with them.
1: And this is in major cities like New York City.
2: New York City, a little bit in Boston, but mostly New York. And at any time, there could be as many as 10,000 kids homeless.
1: Well, what was happening around World War I.
2: Yeah.
1: And we thought COVID was bad, but the Spanish influenza flu ravaged millions of people worldwide.
2: Absolutely.
1: Especially across the Appalachia and other. Right. But in these cities,
2: right.
1: It left a lot of children without parents.
2: Yeah, correct.
1: And so what did this minister see? What did he want to do?
2: Yeah, he prayed for a long time waiting for an answer, and I guess finally he got one. He was reading a newspaper, and the headlines were these immigrants that were coming into the country were moving west. They weren't just content settling down there in the city, and it was that whole movement. And so his idea was, well, jeeps, I wonder if some of these folks could use an extra kid. Maybe they lost one along the way, or they've got a little boy and one little girl. And he said, what if we could round up these kids, put them on a train, give them a destination, let's say Topeka, Kansas. I'll contact the church there in Topeka and say, we've got 50 kids coming in a boxcar. Show up at the platform at a certain time. Get yourself vetted first, which is really hit and miss, as you can imagine. But people showed up
1: to help.
2: And they would look at these kids mm-hmm. and sometimes kind of inspect them, kind of like cattle, you know, look at their hair, look at their teeth.
1: But the purpose was to get them homes.
2: The idea was to get them adopted.
1: Right. So he would load them in a cargo train, in a train.
2: Yeah.
1: That was
2: and
1: the
2: regular,
1: mode of operation.
2: Regular train cars too, of course.
1: And head them west and hope that people would find them to it.
2: That's right.
1: Now that inspired you to come up with a story. Mm-hmm. And a series of songs that mm-hmm. you composited together into an audio book.
2: Correct.
1: And it's called Night of the Orphan Train. We're going to dip into one of the songs.
2: Right.
1: But Night of the Orphan Train, you compressed this whole story in the actions of three kids mm-hmm. that experienced the orphan train around World
2: Correct.
1: War I. And you follow them through time
2: yep.
1: towards the end. So we're gonna know more about this. But here's Good. One of the songs. It's an amazing audio book. It's available on Amazon.com. This is a tune that Megan Taylor and her kids are going to perform with him. This is called Have and Have Nots. It's part of Night of the Orphan Train. Brent Maher on the Wood Songs, Old Time Radio Hour.

0: Having the Have-Nots, one of the songs from a spectacular audiobook project called Night of the Orphan Train, and that was led by Whitney, Ben, and Natalie, the three children of Megan Taylor. Megan Taylor is the great niece of Chet Atkins, and so we're honored to have her here, guest of Brett Mayer, and playing fiddle is an amazing fiddle player. He's a magician, a master chess player, a former crap stealer in Las Vegas, but he's best known playing the violin. It's Fats Kaplan, a legend of his own. And just to brag on him a little bit, he's performed with Jack White, Trisha Yearwood, The Tractors, Nancy Griffith, Manhattan Transfer, Pure Prairie League, John Prine, Roy Bookbinder, Beck, and so many others. So Fats Kaplan, it's nice having you here. Brent, I guess the key to any producer, and you're legendary in that world, I mean, is to surround yourself with great musicians. And that's certainly what you've done on Night of the Orphan Train, to get musicians that would help interpret the story of these three kids, Billy, Caroline, and Jacob, right, that start with the orphan train around World War I. They get in the car, and they headed out. And the song that we just heard is how lamenting and sad they felt, mm-hmm, looking for a family and going through time until they finally find one. Right. But you need musicians to help interpret that emotion.
1: Absolutely. And really, there's 20 songs in this play, the soundtrack. And before each tune, I would explain to the players of where the story was going. And the guys just absolutely just fell into it. And then they would want to say, but what comes next? And I said, well, let's just get this finished first. Mm-hmm. And but everybody was so attentive. And, of course, I wrote four of the songs with Trey beside me here. And had so much fun working with Trey on it. Fats played on it. Kevin played on it, you know, and of course this is the lead singer for one of the stars, Caroline, who was basically the star.
0: Yeah.
1: So it was wonderful to translate some of the story and watch them gravitate to it.
0: Well, your bass player, Kevin Daly, that you mentioned, he won a Grammy Award for working with Bela Fleck and the Flecktones.
1: Right.
0: So, I mean, again,
1: right,
0: you're surrounding yourself. So now you wrote the story after you heard the story of the orphan train.
1: Mm-hmm.
0: You wrote this really expansive account of these three kids,
1: mm-hmm,
0: and what they went through looking for their family, going through the war. One of them lost their life in the war. I mean, it's a very dramatic story, but interspersed through this whole audiobook,
1: mm-hmm,
0: are these 20 songs.
1: Right.
0: What came first? It's the chicken and the egg thing. What came first, the story, or did you write the songs first?
1: The whole thing came from being so taken with this, the story itself, the orphan train thing.
0: What was it about it that took you? Because, I mean, you and your wife, Janelle did a lot of your research. It's nice,
1: right,
0: having a good wife that
1: absolutely
0: is gonna dig in. What was it about it that just captured you so
1: much?
0: You
1: know what? I just imagined I was of an orphan myself. And so I could feel a lot of what these kids felt like, you know. And so I actually started a song right around St. Louis. And by the time we got on I-24, I had the first verse and the first chorus finished to just a song called Orphan Train.
0: As an orphan, mm-hmm, did you find your parent people?
1: Well, I lived with three different families, mm-hmm, as a child.
0: So you kind of felt the loss of these kids getting loaded in a, mm-hmm, train, going to a destination halfway across America, mm-hmm, hoping that there's someone who would love them.
1: Yeah, yeah. And so I started this song, and Trey and I were working the day after we were to get home from vacation. And we were going to write some music for Trey's record and for Rob Ike's record that we were doing together. And I sat down and I played him a verse in the chorus. And Trey says, oh, why aren't we finishing this thing if you want to sing? I'd love to work on it. And so we finished that song. And then in that song, Caroline was giving birth. Billy was giving birth. Jacob was giving birth.
0: When you say giving birth, you're talking about the character.
1: Giving,
0: the characters
1: they came to life.
0: Yeah. Mm-hmm.
1: Those little characters came to life in that one song.
0: Billy wasn't giving birth.
1: Mm-hmm. And so anyway, that song, the song wouldn't just quit being, it wouldn't quit being. And it sort of demanded that there's more to this than one song. And so that one song gave birth to all the 19 others.
0: What is harder, producing Elvis Presley's final number one hit record, producing a mother-daughter duo like the Judds, or doing this work, which is all you from the core, your inception, your decision, your emotions, your songwriting, your vision, and you're trying to and give this vision to other people to help you play it?
1: Well, you know, none of it is really hard. It never has been for me because I love the work so much. And I love the challenge that comes with every artist because, above all, you want to be there for the artist. You know, you don't want to be sitting in that chair unless you can contribute and understand what they want. And then you're the person that helps make that come to pass, you know?
0: Coming out of orphan families the way you did, I'm going to use the word unstable because you didn't have a single family to grow up with. Mm-hmm. So where did your musical steadiness come from? I mean, what was inspiring you as a kid? You came out of the military, kind of a Chris Christopherson thing, came out of the military, went into a recording studio,
1: yeah,
0: right? And you were trying to make a career. Did you want to do that beforehand as a young teenager, or how did that happen?
1: Well, I started playing music and singing as a child. And when my mother and father were capable of taking care of my sister and I, there was always music around, you know? But I decided to be, when I was in the Air Force for 4 years, I felt that that really wasn't, you know, my calling, and I wanted to be in the music industry. And I was looking at the back of a Curtis Mayfield record, and the bottom corner, it said recording engineer and this guy's name, and the light went off and said, that's what you need to chase. That's the dream. And then that turned into all the other blessings that I've had in my life.
0: Well, congratulations on following a dream. That's very hard to pursue. He's got this amazing audio book about a train that got loaded up with hundreds of thousands of kids over many years in a search for parents, in a search for families, in a search for love. The name of the audio book is Night of the Orphan Train. He's going to do a song with Brooke Spencer singing. This is called Hold You in My Heart from Brent Mayer on the Wood Songs, Old Time Radio Hour.

0: Thank you. That's Kaplan on fiddle. Brooke Spencer singing lead, Hold You in My Heart, from Brent Mayer's Night of the Orphan Train, an amazing audio book. All you have to do is just Google Night of the Orphan Train. It's downloadable everywhere. We're going to be back with more of Brent Mayer, this amazing project of his, and this week's WoodSongs Kids. We'll be back right after this.
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2: There's a voice that we miss. Glenn Campbell, just one of the many artists that are featured artists on this broadcast. Brent Mayer has worked with. We're going to get back to Brent and this amazing project of Night of the Orphan Train. 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We're also on American Forces Radio Network, which puts this show on the radio, two different channels in 177 nations from South Korea to Kuwait, plus every single military base in the world, every U.S. naval ship in the world, every Coast Guard vessel sailing in North America, and especially these days, we want to say hello to all the men and women that are out there. 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We're on public television coast to coast. We're on the RFD television network. We're in schools. If you're a parent or a homeschool teacher, a homeschool parent, all you got to do is go to the classroom page of the Wood Songs website. A lot of these shows, including this one, will be downloadable with lesson plans for your kids to introduce them to this amazing, wonderful world of front porch music. And that brings us to this part of our show. We invite kids on every single broadcast, and Brent Mayer brought an amazing family. Let's say hi to the mom, Megan. How you doing, Megan?
3: Well, I'm so proud to be here.
2: Proud to have you.
3: Thank you.
2: You are a relative of Chet Atkins.
3: Yes.
2: So what's the relation?
3: My grandmother, Billy Rose, was his younger sister, and she was very musical too, so she grew up playing music with him and recorded some with him, and was my big introduction to music in my life, and we enjoyed playing music together. And then when I became 18, the light bulb went off for me about guitar, and I dove into his music.
2: Well, and then you became a mom, and you've got three of your children here today.
3: That's right. Right?
2: You've got Whitney, Ben, and Natalie.
3: Yep.
2: And they sing with you. So it must be nice as a family to do music together like that.
3: It is. It's, you know, we can be in a, you know, cranky moods and get in the car and put on music. And that's actually how we started doing stuff. You know, we'd be riding and start singing together, and then everybody's happy.
2: Whitney's 16, Ben is 13, Natalie is 11. I'm sure they are never cranky.
3: Oh,
2: never cranky.
3: No comment. No.
2: So your own career, you perform a lot with Jason Coleman every now and then, who's an amazing mm-hmm. piano player, a relative of Floyd Kramer.
3: Yes.
2: So a relative of Chet Atkins performing with a relative of Floyd Kramer, and you were on the show as that once.
3: That's right. We've had a show for about 15 or so years called Nashville Legacy that pays tribute to Floyd and Uncle Chester and their impact as producers and, you know, musicians. And so these kids have grown up from in the womb, all of them hearing that, and then performing on that show with us.
2: Well, I'm going to brag on you a little bit. You guys put out an album as a family called Best of the Back Porch. I love the name of that. And it won the National Thumbpickers Hall of Fame Album of the Year. So it's great for you and the kids.
3: Right here in Kentucky.
2: That's right. Yeah. So now you're helping support this whole idea of Night of the Orphan Train. And as a mom, mm-hmm. The story that Brent has put together in this audiobook mm-hmm. must be a very moving thing for you as a mom to be, you know, supporting that.
3: It is. I love history, too. I'm a stop and smell the roses person, so I would have looked at that sign and done the same thing, so I appreciate that. Also, my father was adopted, so I feel a kind of connection, like Brent was saying, and I think it's an amazing story. I love history, but I had not heard of this. So we just finished listening to the whole thing on the way up here, and it's really neat.
2: It's very moving.
3: It is.
2: And you bring up something interesting. I think anybody out there that was affected by being an orphan themselves or having something mm-hmm. like that in their family circle, foster children, mm-hmm. you know, even folks from broken homes yes. that would listen to Night of the Orphan Train would find a lot of positive encouragement mm-hmm. because it ends successfully, mm-hmm. which it's nice to have something positive. Mm-hmm. You're going to do something from this amazing work by Brent Mayer. You're going to do a song called Cardboard Castle. It's Megan and her kiddos right here on the Wood Songs, Old Time Radio Hour.

0: Megan Taylor and the Kiddos. Whitney 16, Ben 13, singing lead on that song. Very good job there, Ben. Natalie 11. Singing Cardboard Castle from Brent Mayer's Night of the Orphan Train. And Brent, you, when you have the outline of the story ready to go, and then you're filling it in, you're writing it. This is an expansive work. This is not an easy thing to do. So this took a lot of thought and outlining in your heart first, because you want to tell the story, and then you had to be able to pop these songs in to the storyline. That's a lot of effort. How long did this take you to do?
1: It was about 4.5 years, working off and on, obviously, you know. But and to make matters even more, I shouldn't say harder, but kind of strange, is I did it just ass backwards, excuse the language. But I wrote the songs first. I had a running outline in my head, and I would write these songs. I'd wake up in the middle of the night thinking about, well, I think Caroline did this. And then that would fall into a song title and even a melody. So I basically had probably 2/3 of the song already written. And then my wife, who you alluded to, Janelle, says, you know, sooner or later, you're going to have to sit down with your iPad and write this story for real. And so, anyway, the music sort of came first. And then I started filling in the blanks, you know.
0: And again, for those that might have just tuned in, we're talking to Brent Mayer, 7-time Grammy Award winner, discovered the Judds, produced all their albums, worked with just about everybody. And he found this story of the Orphan Train, which happened around the turn of the century, mostly around World War I, which was like the war to end wars, not quite though, right?
1: Yeah, correct.
0: And on the heels of the Spanish influenza, which devastated millions of lives, and all these kids were ending up as orphans without parents.
1: Right.
0: And a minister decided to load them on boxcars and head them out west to find families that would love them and take care of them. And you did it around three main characters, which was Billy, Caroline, and Jacob, right? Three orphans that kind of went along together. And during the war, Billy became a soldier and lost his life. And then Caroline and Jacob eventually married, right? And so we're going to get into what happened on that storyline as we go forward. But this is a song called Expected. Tell me about this song.
1: With this song, Caroline had got on this train. She was separated from the two most important people in her life. Because what would happen sometimes is when these kids were being crushed onto these cars, sometimes kids they get divided up. Even families would get divided up. And so during this crush, the boys turn around and say, where's Caroline? And all of a sudden they hear Caroline screaming for them from another car that's already pulling out the track, leaving the station. And then the boys get stuck on another boxcar, and they're heading west somewhere. And so what Caroline has witnessed in some of these stops, that some kids would get chosen and some kids wouldn't. And Caroline had been on this train for probably 2 days and passed on. And so her heart is filled with loss for the two boys and also this rejection and just not knowing where anything's going.
0: And this is a compressed story of these three characters, but these things actually happen. This is part of America's history. This is part of the movement towards the West, and this is part of the recovery of nearly 250,000 kids that needed help, that needed families, and they would put them on these trains heading out west. Like you said, this is Caroline's lament. It's called Expected. It's going to be sung by Brooke Spencer. It's Brent Mayer on the Wood Songs. Full-time radio hour.

0: Thank you. Beautiful piece of work. Expected from Brent Mayer's amazing audiobook, Night of the Orphan Train, sung by 17-year-old Brooke Spencer, doing a great job there. Making her career in Nashville. And fiddle by the amazing Fats Kaplan. And such an amazing thing. You're surrounded by so many of these amazing musicians, and one of them is sitting next to you that you've produced his record. He's a two-time IBMA Guitar Player of the Year, and I want you to give me a minute and a half of something actually amazing. It's Trey Hensley right here on the Wood Songs.
1: All right.
0: Old Time Radio Hour.

0: best way to introduce someone like Trey Hensley is just let him play. So two-time IBMA Guitar Player of the Year, that in itself is amazing. But you made your Grand Ole Opry debut with Earl Scruggs and Marty Stewart. You were 11 years old, dude. So as a young kid, music was a real powerful part of your youth, right?
1: Absolutely. Yeah, I grew up, you know, my family wasn't necessarily a musical family. My dad played a little bit of banjo, but I grew up listening to a lot of records and, you know, surrounded by it.
0: And you were in Johnson City, Tennessee. That's kind of where you grew up. That's where our affiliate WETS is. They're listening to you right now. Hometown boy.
1: That's
0: making
1: right.
0: good. So with all this stuff, you were nominated several times for Grammys. You won recently with Taj Mahal. You won a Grammy Award. So this is one of those shows where there's just way too much story for for just, you know, 59 little minutes. But you've got a new album out there.
1: I do.
0: You worked hard. It's on Pinecastle Records.
1: It is.
0: Right, great bunch of folks. Not too many record labels out there these days.
1: I know, yeah. It's great to work with them, for
0: it's
1: sure.
0: It's nice that you got signed. So tell me about, give me the Cliff Notes version of your album.
1: Well, it's been a long time coming. I've been working on these songs for many years now.
0: And you've been working with Brent, too.
1: I have, yeah. So Rob Ikes and I have been in a duo for about a decade. And we did our last two records with Brent. And so I've had these songs kind of ready to go and just ready for the time when I can focus on my solo efforts. And so the first person I called was Brent and, you know, sent him a Dropbox full of songs. And we started working pretty much immediately. And as Brent mentioned earlier, we just did everything live in the studio and very proud of this album.
0: And you mentioned Rob Ikes. Let's be humble here. He's one of the gods of the dobro.
1: Absolutely.
0: He's won like 17 times IBMA Dobro Player or something obnoxious like that. He's amazing, amazing performer. And you are too. You're going to go and perform the title cut of this new album. It's called Can't Outrun the Blues. We're very proud that he's here. Trey Hensley on the Wood Songs, Old Time Radio Hour.

0: Title cut from his new album, Can't Outrun the Blues, Trey Hensley. You know, with a little practice, you can get a third IBMA Guitar Player of the Year, I'm pretty sure. He's working, of course, very closely with Brent Maher on this amazing project called Night of the Orphan Train. And Brent, what a beautiful project, what a beautiful collection of musicians that you put together. And towards the end of the storyline in Night of the Orphan Train, and just to recap for the audience, it starts around World War I, Spanish influenza, this minister sees a need to help these children, right? They put them on trains, head them out west looking for families. Mm-hmm. In the storyline, you compress the story around three characters, Billy, Caroline, and Jacob. I don't mean to talk for you. I'm just trying to get the audience to follow what's going on. And during World War II, Billy loses his life as a soldier, right? And as time goes on, Caroline and Jacob marry, and they decide to look at the orphan train to find one of these children for themselves.
1: Right.
0: They have young Samuel. They have a little dog called Mister, I think his name was.
1: The little dog is Mister. Little daughter is Lucy.
0: Lucy.
1: And her little puppy is Mister.
0: All right, okay, thank you. And so, but they decide to kind of cycle back to what helped them, and they decide they want to help one of these children.
1: Right.
0: So they go to the orphan train, and they're looking for something. What do they find?
1: Well, first of all, the train's late. Caroline is beside herself because it's never late. So she's uptight about that. And then some kids, the train shows up. Kids start coming on the platform. And then they're all spoken for. And Caroline's thinking, like, I knew that our little boy, which is what they wanted to fill out the family, would be here. And then at the last moment, when they start to turn around, this little boy pokes his head out, 4 or 5 years old, and looks at him, walks out on stage, on the platform there, and stares at him. And Caroline falls to her knees, and she says, "My baby." And the little boy rushes to her and jumps in her arms, and the little boy is a splitting image of Billy.
0: Mm-hmm. The friend that they lost.
1: The little boy that they lost. Mm-hmm. He was a young black kid, you know, young man. And the little boy that was going to fill out their home was this beautiful little black boy. So it was a full circle.
0: And it's a very moving way you did it. Now, the song that ends Night of the Orphan Train, we're going to have it performed. And 17-year-old Brooke Spencer is going to perform it for us. She's got an amazing voice for 17 years old. And I want the audience to know that if you want to make the Night of the Orphan Train part of your home music collection, it's a wonderful download. It's a great thing to listen to when you're on a road trip or something like that. If you want Trey Hensley's album as well, you just go to the WoodSongs website, click on the archive page. This is show number 1,164. We'll let you know how you can make these beautiful pieces of work part of your home music collection. But now we're coming on to the end, and we are going to find we're going to have the final song of Night of the Orphan Train performed. It's called Forever Home with Brooke Spencer and Brent Maher on the Woodsongs. Old Time Radio.

0: Forever Home from a wonderful work called Night of the Orphan Train, performed with the Megan Taylor and the Kiddos and Brooke Spencer singing. Wasn't it great having Brent Mayer and all these musicians, Trey Hensley, Fats Kaplan, all of them on our broadcast, and it's about children. It's about love. It's about families. And it reminds me that JFK said something interesting. He said, children are a living message sent to a time we will not see. Carl Sandburg said, a child is God's opinion. The world should go on. Nelson Mandela said, society reveals its soul by the way it treats its children. But Mr. Rogers condensed it all down correctly. He said, listening is where love begins. If you love your children, if you love your family, Night of the Orphan Train, you should listen to together. My name is Michael Jonathan. I'm a folk singer. I am a song farmer. We'll see you next week on the Woods Song.
1: You've been listening to Woods Songs, broadcast number 1164. My goal's our new song was Dancing in the Rain, featuring Sharon Olar on flute. Our chief engineer is Jerome Galt. Our TV director is Maria Clerch. Technical assistants are Brian Clousing, Eric Anderson, Dan Field, and Gavin Clark. The Woods Songs crew member of the week is Roy Noble. 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We hope you'll join us again next week for the Woods Songs Old Time Radio Hour.

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1: Welcome to Folk Alley, your weekly deep dive of the best in folk roots and Americana. 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Here's Life on the Run. This is new from Brandi Carlile on Folk Alley.

I was talking the other day about mountain time, like the time zone, and how it's like the most mysterious time zone for me to figure out. So shout out if you are in mountain time and are constantly converting to like Eastern time. The Wood Brothers know something about that. Being originally from Boulder, Colorado, that's their song Chocolate on My Tongue. Also Eli West with an instrumental. And Brandi Carlile, that was the new song Life on the Run. It's Cindy Howes on Folk Alley. Allison Russell has a new record on the way with lots of special guests, including Nora Jones, Devin Gilfillian, Sarah Watkins, Joy Aladokun. Joy's on this track with the country singer Julie Williams. Here's No Springtime. It's new from Allison Russell on Folk Alley.

Gosh, that song is so catchy. I feel like the first time I heard it, I was already singing along by the end of it. That's Like a Child from Boy Golden, whose name is actually Liam Duncan, originally from rural Winnipeg, but is now based in Toronto, but goes under the name Boy Golden, and new from Alison Russell right before that. Coming up, we got that new Jesse Wells song. I'm Cindy Howes, and you're listening to Folk Alley.

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Last year, he put out 5 or perhaps 6, depending on who you ask. It's Jesse Wells.

0: Liza Gilkison wrapping up that set from her 2020 album, It's Cindy on Folk Alley. I have new music from an artist, Samuel Smith, London-based former BBC journalist, lifelong guitarist and singer-songwriter. So this is from only his second record. He was diagnosed with Parkinson's in 2020 when he was 44 years old, and he set out to record songs to document his passion for music and to leave a legacy for his sons. He released that first album in 2023, and even as the disease progressed, the songs kept coming, so he's made a new album. This is Samuel Smith on Folk Alley.
1: At the start, we couldn't.

New music from Alila Diane, who's been releasing records for the past 13 years, kind of quietly in the United States, more loudly in Europe, where she is like a legitimate star in countries like France. Her kids are grown now, and she's come back into her music community in Portland, Oregon, in full force on her new record, Who's Keeping Time? That is the song Dusty Roses. Coming up, new music from Jim Lauderdale. I'm Cindy House. It's Folk Alley.

Jim Lauderdale, also known as Mr. Americana and a songwriter's songwriter, Jim has released two records this year, a bluegrass record with the Poe Ramblin' Boys and a country record fabulously titled Country Super Hits Volume 2. Of this track we're going to hear, he says this song relates to the common experience of going through difficult times, and that very few of us are immune to. Everybody's Got a Problem from Jim Lauderdale.

0: Yeah. That got wild.
1: Well, I've seen Jesus play with flames in a lake of fire that I was standing in.

Sturgill Simpson, who now goes by Johnny Blue Skies, and he is pretty irritated that promoters don't want to bill him as such. He posted, "All the promoters think you are too stupid to figure out that he's me. They won't let me take Sturgill off the billing, and I'm getting really tired of it. We sold a bunch of t-shirts last year. None of them had my name on it. Sold out a tour that didn't have my name on it either. What's so hard to figure out? This is the path forward." That's his song Turtles All the Way Down from Johnny Blue Skies, formerly known as Sturgill Simpson. It's Cindy Howes. Let's do a new track up next from Ferris and Jason Romero.

Courtney Marie Andrews on Folk Alley, and of that track, she says, "These are the good old days" is a saying my uncle always says to try and remind us of the beauty of the now. She wrote that song to honor that and write a good song for once in her life. Beautiful sentiment and track, "These Are the Good Old Days" from Courtney Marie Andrews. And we heard new music, "These Are the Days" from Ferris and Jason Romero. They have a new album out June 12. You can listen to this show again, or you can also check out the playlist at folkalley.com or Folk Alley's free mobile app. Thank you so much for joining us today. I'm Cindy Howes. This is Folk Alley.

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4: Welcome back to another hour of Folk Alley. I'm your host, Cindy House. Coming up, we will do some new music from Abigail LaPelle, as well as Steep Canyon Rangers and Clay Street Unit. But first, I'm originally from the Boston area, went to college in the early 2000s when some very exciting folk artists were coming out, like Anais Mitchell, The Weepies, Laurie McKenna, Josh Ritter. I loved them all, but my favorite singer was Rachel McCartney. She put music on hold to raise kids and pursue a career as a labor and delivery nurse. After 17 years, she's got a new album, and I am beside myself. It's new from Rachel McCartney.

To say that Sam Beam had a fun time making his new record, Hen's Teeth, is an understatement. He said, "To me, it suggests the impossible. Hen's teeth do not exist." And that is what this record felt like, a gift that shouldn't be there, but it is. An impossible thing, but it's real. You know, we deserve good things, Sam Beam, and you deserve Hen's Teeth. I'm Cindy Howes. Shout out to WYEP in Pittsburgh, my former home base. I got a new song from one of the best Pittsburgh songwriters I have come across in my time there, Mike Bergens, who records as Reliable Child. This is his new track, By the Moon.

0: a reason for everything on the sun. And anything that happened for a reason.
1: That's Monrovia on Folk Alley. He is touring. Lots of dates on his schedule, including a couple of festivals like Kerrville in Texas and Nelsonville in Ohio. Catch him if you can. I love his vibe, and his voice has this like Amos Lee thing going on, like Amos Lee and Ingrid Michaelson. We heard his song Bloodline, that's the title track from his debut album. Coming up, an album written and recorded during pregnancy. I'm Cindy Howes. It's Folk Alley.

Toronto's Abigail LaPelle was pregnant when she decided to book studio time to make an album about motherhood, which turned out to be the songs on her new album, Shadow Child. The record had to be ready before her return flight was booked on the last day that she could fly safely in her third trimester. Sounds like kind of a good storyline for a dramatic music documentary. This is new from Abigail LaPelle featuring Frazee Ford.

Songs from a couple of Canadians. Lee Harvey Osmond is Tom Wilson's alter ego. Tom also records with his band Blackie and the Rodeo Kings. He is a really interesting guy. He found out he had been adopted when he was 53 years old. He was adopted by his French-Canadian great-aunt and his Irish-Canadian great-uncle. And he found out he is of full-blooded Mohawk descent. Abigail LaPelle right before that from Toronto. It's Cindy on Folk Alley. This is new from Steep Canyon Rangers.

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1: Nathan Evans Fox on Folk Alley, country singer and podcast who has a show called Yolidarity Social Club with fellow musician Lizzie No, and a new album, Heirloom. We also heard Meredith Moon, the youngest daughter of the legendary Canadian singer-songwriter Gordon Lightfoot, who wanted to make her own musical path, so she performs under her mother's maiden name. Coming up, a set of music from Friends in Mountain Time. I'm Cindy, and it's Folk Alley.

This set features musicians from the Mountain Time Zone, specifically Colorado, where that was the last place I had very, very mild altitude sickness. I was not hiking at the time. But anyways, the Sextet Clay Street Unit is based in Denver, Colorado. They formed in 2021. Their sound has been described as Rocky Mountain Newgrass with Southern Soul. This is their song Choctaw County featuring Lindsay Liu. It's Clay Street Unit.

particular always rings my bell. Like, it's like my Pavlovian call. I stop what I'm doing and just weep instantly. Also heard Elephant Revival, who are back together and actively performing. All original members except for Daniel Rodriguez, who departed when the band went on hiatus in 2018. But everyone else in that band is back in action, recording and touring. I'm Cindy Howes on Folk Alley. We have new music from the McDades, a Canadian folk band made up of siblings. This is Peggy O, new from the McDades.

Anais Mitchell and Jefferson Hamer on Folk Alley from their Child Ballads album they released in 2013. If you did not know, the Child Ballads are a collection of traditional English and Scottish ballads gathered and published by Francis James Child between 1882 and 1898. They are not, like I previously thought for many years, children's songs. They are centuries-old narrative poems set to music featuring spooky, scary stories. And we also heard a new song right before that from the McDades. You can listen to our show again or check out the playlist at folkalley.com. I'm Cindy Howes, and this is Folk Alley.

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0: That was great, Dan.
1: Yeah, that was. That was Deep Purple doing Lazy. Welcome back to the Downbeat Music Show, and we're doing our Saturdays in the 70s UK version.
0: Yeah, looking forward to this.
1: Yeah, and this show was kind of done in honor of my childhood friend Tony, who I shared a story about in the very first of this series. Tony was from Leeds, and he used to share stuff like this with me, and then a bunch of bands I didn't know, which was really cool. But, you know, we used to have really deep, philosophical, highly important discussions on who was better. Deep Purple, Led Zeppelin, The Who, Pink Floyd, Genesis, and a whole bunch more. Good times.
0: They don't make them like they used to, Dan.
1: Yeah, let's get into the show and we'll do some talking.

0: Hey, welcome back to the Downbeat Music Show. That finishes set one. And that last band was Brinsley Schwartz. And that had the great Nick Lowe on bass during that iteration. And before that, we heard Elton John doing Grey Seal. Supertramp doing Sister Moonshine.
1: Love that.
0: Yeah, it's a great song. It makes you feel good. Yeah. You know? We also heard Brinsley Schwartz before that again doing What's So Funny About Peace, Love, and Understanding. And then Nick Lowe wrote that song. And we even did a whole show called What's So Funny About Peace, Love, and Understanding. And you can find that out there on our SoundCloud page out there. And then we started that off with David Bowie.
1: Yeah, great set, Dan. I'm really enjoying the vibe of this show. You did a super job putting it together.
0: Yeah, it's a lot of fun. And we got some interesting stuff coming up in the next set, including the third song in this, a song by the band The Babies. And it's called Looking for Love. And it has more cowbell in it, man. It's got great cowbell. And I remember as a kid learning how to play that because in my case, I don't have matching hands. My left hand's a little faster, and so it was kind of easier for me to do because my cowbell was off to the left. But anyways, let's get going on the music.

0: Welcome back to the Downbeat Music Show. That finishes set two, and we've got one more really good song coming up after that. So what we just heard there was the band Marmalade doing their song Just One Woman, and they were kind of famous for their song Reflections of My Life, which was kind of their big hit, and David Bowie before that off Aladdin Sane. It's a great record. And Robin Trower doing Day of the Eagle, and a lot of people don't know that he was the guitar player from the band Procol Harum, who had that really famous song Wider Shade of Pale. And before that, we heard the Babies doing More Cowbell, and Starry Eyes were done by a band called The Records, and Jude Cole ended up being their guitar player for a while, and it's a really great band. And before that, our heroes are The Who doing However Much I Booze, and that is such a great record. It was by The Numbers.
1: Yeah, stay tuned because we have one more song coming up.
0: Mm-hmm.
1: We'd like to take a moment to thank everyone for tuning in every week. We have so much fun doing this show, and we really appreciate all of you so much. You can hear this show along with previous shows, including Saturday in the 70s Parts 1 and 2 at The Downbeat Music Show on SoundCloud.com. 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Dan, what's coming up?
0: We're going to end the show with a great song called Yellow River by the band Christy. Super song. And we'll see you next week.
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1: Hey, y'all, the mountains are calling. 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

0: On you go to the chicken in the bed.
1: Yeah. Grand, yeah, good, great. Loser and Oscar. And country music time. I don't know why my level is low again. I always keep thinking I fix this and I don't. So we just have to work with it as best as we can. And I'll try to solve it as we do the show. Welcome to the Country Jamboree. Mike G here, low level. And we started out with tell my get up had gotten got up and gone for 1956. Welcome to the Country Jamboree. We're going to play country music from the late 1940s or from 44 to 69. We're not featuring any 70s this month. And again, this will be the last of two shows as I take a month's hiatus needed to recoup and rest and settle down a little bit from doing all these broadcastings and stuff and my other streams that are private ones. Well, not private ones. They're available to the public. But I won't announce them on the radio station. I'm not one of those kind of DJs that brag about everything I do. I can tell you how to write me if you want to find out about them, but that's up to you. But right now, let's get started as I figure out why this mic level is so low. And yeah, I had a cold last week, folks. I probably made the announcement. And it was a pretty hard to deal with. Not hard to deal with cold as far as working, having the cold. It was just hard to do as far as doing the show. And by the time I got better, it was too late to record a show. Because I usually record these on Wednesday or Thursday. Usually I try to do it by Wednesday. Because I do three shows. And I want to get them all ready so I can spend some time to do some other things that don't have to do with internet radio. Not always works, but I try. So we'll get started with this one. And then we'll play some, explain. By the way, at the next break, I'll tell you how to write me. You can write me. I'd love to hear from you. So drop me an email. And you got until 2 weeks. So, and like I said, I'll be gone for a month. There will be replay shows, so there won't be nothing. There just won't be new things. And it will come back at the, if I understand, the 5th of May, 5th of July, right after the 4th. But now let's get started with this one from George Jones.

thing. Oh, good. We got it. Thing all night. See, my cold is still there, folks. It's not as bad, but it's still there. Phil and Husky, who we're going to feature in a bit on a country music, country music time, I think it's called, from the Air Force. Air Force, yeah. Anyway, we started out with George Jones and but it says 1959, not sure if that's correct. And No Blues is, actually it was 1969, I mislabeled that, misread that when I looked at the, No Blues is Good News. I was thinking of Blues, the Color of the Blue, which was the one I was hoping it would play. Leon McAuliffe, and I spelled that, Leon McAuliffe, McAuliffe, and 1964, and Shape Up and Ship Out. So for 1948, Room Full of Roses by Sons of the Pioneers. Then for 1965, Phil and Husky and Sing, I Could Sing All Night. Tell you how to write me, and email's the only way to do it, and it works. I might back, or at least I respond to your message if I don't forget. Old age is catch up with you, folks. Anyway, here's how you can reach me, and here's the email address. Ready? cj@mikesmess.com. cj@mikesmess.com. I'll try to flip kind of better way for you to understand it. CJ, you know what that is, stands for the Country Jamboree, at mikesmess.com. That's Mike with an S. So that's M-I-K-E-S and M-E-S-S. M-E-S-S, like a messy apartment. I always say that. I don't know why. So it's cj@mikesmess.com. Tell me what you think of the show. We're going to kind of do more in the sync when the time goes by, after we take a month's hiatus. Usually when I take a month off, I come up with ideas and I try to put them in the show. It continues on, hopefully. And that's the best way to reach me. So we'll have Phil and Husky on Country Music Time after this next set of music. So let's get started with this one.

0: Yeah. Boy, those are real old ones, even before I was born. We started out with 1964 for Alma Forgot Her Today by Carl Smith. We sounded older than he did in the older days, obviously, because he was. Something Special by Ned Miller from 1968. 1946, Texas Playboy Rag. Boy, they were part of, they made Texas popular, man, musically anyway. Bob Wills and the Texas Playboys. And When My Blue Moon Turns to Gold Again by Clippy Stone from 1948. One is probably the most country-ish version of that song. We got two of them. I'm not sure if they're both out at the same time, but we do have both of them. And we played one before. Maybe we'll play it another time. Okay, it's time for Country Music Time. For some reason, I'm not sure if that's the exact title. Hold on, let me double check this here. Sometimes my memory... hold on. Yeah, it is called Country Music Time. Okay. For the Air Force. Now, this is the old transcription. Not a very good copy. I think some of these are getting bad, but they're playable. So we'll just listen to it and hope you can deal with it. When you listen to old-time radio shows, you hear that a lot on radio. But we will try to do the best we can. Country Music Time featuring Verlin Husky. We'll have that after this, but before we play that, we want you to hear this message from your local radio station. And as they always say, they're asking for money to help them out. Please do it. It's important to them, and it'll be important to you if you do it and know that you're listening to a radio that you help keep going with today's budgetary problems and budget cuts and stuff. This is making it hard for public radio stations to survive and do good quality programming and good quality news, better news on public radio than there is on Fox News or even CNN or all those other ones. It's all sensationalized, but public radio news, like the NPR station, like it or not, they are more fact-filled. They give real news stories. They don't give gossip stories or anything like that. Sensationalism, which is what TV became. And if you ever see the movie Network in 76, you'll see an example of the prediction of that in that movie that was supposed to be a comedy, and it was. But to look at it now, you see how real it ended up being. Not as far-fetched, but close enough. Maybe now it is more, it's just as far-fetched. I should see it again. I haven't seen it in about 10 years. Anyway, after this, we'll hear your words from your local radio station, help them out, and all that stuff. And then we'll play Country Music Time. 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

0: Yes, friends, it's Ferlin Husky on Country Music Time. 15 minutes of the finest in country picking and singing from the country music capital of the world, Nashville, Tennessee. And it's all brought to you by your United States Air Force and this radio station. Now, here he is, the star of this week's show, Ferlin Husky.
1: Well, I do feel better all over, more than anywhere else, and it's an honor to be back again at Country Music Time for the United States Air Force. Fellas, if you're ready, we'll do one of our favorites out of one of our older albums called A Home in San Antonio.

Hold it, stand and throw. Thank you very much, fellas. Now we'd like to do one of our favorite ballads we had out a few years ago, one called Fallen Star.

typical stuff you always hear. But anyway, that's from 2008. We started out with, of course, Phil and Husky and Country Music Time, and then we had the original version of A Falling Star. He sounded younger in that one than he did in that radio show. Not sure when that radio show was done, because they're syndicated and there's no dates on these. And these are from tapes, I think, that I have, courtesy of O10 Radio. OTR Cats, as they call them, which is a service that sells O10 Radio shows. And they have a lot of the country shows, and I try to grab them, because it's nice to hear them again. Because I didn't hear them. These were always syndicated, so you always heard them on country stations, mainly on Sundays, when they had 15 minutes to kill because they didn't have a religious service to play or anything like that. Believe me, I've been around radio. I know how to work. So it was kind of nice to hear those kind of shows. Of course, it was to promote you to recruiting to the Army. I think that one was, what was the name of that one? Country Style USA. And the Air Force was Country Music Time. There's one for the Navy, but I cannot remember for the name of that one. These were all when they were trying to recruit people to join and trying to avoid doing draft, which they ended up doing anyway in the end, after during the Vietnam War. But that's another story. I'm not going to go into that. Okay, well, I hope you're enjoying the show. I'm enjoying doing this. And we'll be back next week with our next show. And I think it'll be our last one, but I'm not positive. Yeah, I'm pretty sure it'll be our last one. Yeah. It'll be last show. So, again, we'll be off for a month, but you can still make a request. And I gave you the address earlier. Even after the last show, make a request, and we'll have some songs to play on the first new show on the 5th of July. This is all in 2026, by the way, in case you guys didn't figure that out. Anyway, here we go with a little bit of Webb Pierce. And I'm tired. I think I like this one. I think I've heard this one before.

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